The Symphony No. 11, the year 1905 by Shostakovich. Jakub Hrusha led that performance by the Chicago Symphony Orchestra. And that's all for this week's show. 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This broadcast was produced by Brian Wise with assistance from Jiwon Sun, Frank Villela, and Logan Goulart. Music production was by Charlie Post with assistance from intern Angel Huang. Vanessa Moss is the executive producer. I'm Lisa Simeone.

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2: 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I'm John DiLiberto, dancing like no one is watching on Echoes from the RX. 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

0: by the contemporary British composer Lucy Walker, her setting of the Lord's Prayer. 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
2: I'm Jeremy Hobson. The war in Iran will have many effects, seen and unseen. One of them will be a challenge the U.S. military has long faced, the lasting toll of war on those who serve. Mental health and suicide remain urgent concerns for service members and veterans. So what can be done to better support members of our military during and after battle? A special edition of The Middle from Kenosha, Wisconsin. Next time.
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4: I'm John DiLiberto, and you're hearing echoes from PRX. Coming up in this hour, I've got a couple of women who are plugged in. One is Frankie Rose. She's released a new album, her first new music in 6 years, and it takes her deeper into electronic pop terrain. It's called Love as Protection. Whipped Cream is the electronic persona of Caroline Cecil. While Frankie Rose is influenced by the new wave, Whipped Cream comes straight out of EDM on her new EP.

0: Mark Duane with New Sphere from his album The Singularity, and that came out of Lands, spelled with two N's, Wheels in Motion. The name of that track from their album Music for the Future. Rainier Woodard doing some really beautiful vocals in there. Foam and Sand before that, the project of Robot Koch. Circle 35, the name of that track, with some trumpet in there by Stuart Cole. And that came out of Cry by Whipped Cream from Someone You Can Count On. Frankie Rose in there. Hard to believe she started out as a punk act. She's still very heavily into 80s new wave. In fact, she did an entire cover album of Cure's 17 Seconds. This is from her latest album of new music, Love as Protection. We heard Feel Light. And up at the top, Base Camp at Dawn by Lena Natalia. Coming up in the next half hour, I've got Magnolia and Miranda Lee Richards. You know, you can't hear this music everywhere, but you can hear it on Echoes, but you can't always hear it when you want. Well, you can solve that problem with a subscription to Echoes Online. 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
1: 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Also, a favorite from Dvorak, his Symphony No. 7. I'm Steve Seal. That's next time on APM's Symphony Cast.
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You're hearing echoes from PRXN. I'm John DiLiberto. Here's a nice long track by Craig Padilla and Marvin Allen. It's off their album, Weathering the Storm. This is Onwards and Upwards.

Miranda Lee Richards. This album always makes me feel so good. Echoes of the Dreamtime came out several years back. It was an Echoes CD of the month back then, in fact. Colors So Fine, the name of that track. That came out of Craig Padilla and Marvin Allen from their latest Weathering the Storm. Coming up, I've got just a beautiful track from Jeff Johnson and Brian Dunning. You can get a playlist for today's show. It is on our website at echoes.org, and it has links to all this great music you're hearing today. Once again, that's echoes.org. Here's Gemma Ray from her new album, Gemma Ray and the Death Bell Gang. Sounds ominous. It's a track called Howling.

0: Just a beautiful tune that originally appeared on one of my favorite albums by Jeff Johnson and Brian Dunning, Winter Fold. But I took this version from a collection of their music together called Winter Songs. We heard Strolling Through Star Streets. Magnolia before that, Holding Hands in My Dreams from their album All Things Heavy. And Gemma Ray up at the top with Howling. I'm John DiLiberto. Thanks for howling with me today in this hour of Echoes. If you want to get in touch with us, go to our website. That's at echoes.org. Jeff Town is the producer of the show. 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London Grammar ahead in the next hour from their album Californian Soil. And I've got Bill Nelson with an homage to producer Joe Meek, who wrote and produced the Telstar instrumental and dozens of British rock acts, including Petula Clark, Pete Best, and Shirley Bassey. It's ahead in the next hour on Echoes from PRX.
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0: I'm John DiLiberto, and you're hearing Echoes from PRX. I've got Leandro singing about electroshock treatment. We're going to hear from the electropop shocks of Ladytron off their new album, Time's Arrow. And since this year, we released my complete 3-hour Klaus Schulze interview from 1982 into the podcast, I've got an itch to play some music by the German electronic pioneer who left us in April of 2022.

Lose Your Head, one of several great tracks from London Grammar's album Californian Soil, which came out a couple of years ago. That was an Echoes CD of the Month back then. 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London Grammar came out of Bill Nelson, Meek and Wild, The Ghost in Joe's Studio, and that's a reference to Joe Meek, who was a legendary British producer and engineer. Unfortunately, things ended badly for him. We heard that track off Bill Nelson's album Stupid Serious. Philip Selway before that with The Other Side from Strange Dance, and Surface 10 in there, Never Heart, from his latest Astray Ending. Up at the top, Moby, the title track to Wait For Me. Ahead in the next half hour, I've got music by Leandril and Ladytron as Echoes continues from PRX. Did you know about the Echoes app? It's a way you can hear all kinds of music from the Echoes soundscape. You can dial up the Echoes podcast, listen to our live recordings, and check out what's coming up. 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

0: I'm Jeremy Hobson. The war in Iran will have many effects, seen and unseen. One of them will be a challenge the U.S. military has long faced, the lasting toll of war on those who serve. Mental health and suicide remain urgent concerns for service members and veterans. So what can be done to better support members of our military during and after battle? A special edition of The Middle from Kenosha, Wisconsin. Next time.
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2: You're hearing echoes from PRXN. I'm John DiLiberto. In normal echoes shows, I usually don't go an entire half hour nonstop, but we're going to do it in this one. It's going to include music by Leandril, Ladytron, and Jeff Pierce. But I'm going to start with Klaus Schulze. We recently released my 1982 interview with Klaus Schulze up in the Echoes podcast. It's a three-hour interview that we put up there in two parts, and it is pretty amazing to go back and hear that when Klaus Schulze was at his prime and really thinking about the music he was creating back then. He also talks a lot about Tangerine Dream and Michael Shreve and lots of other people that he was involved with at the time. That interview is up in the podcast. But doing that made me have an itch to hear some Klaus Schulze. We're going to do that. We're going to hear something from his final album that came out just about the time that he left us on April 26th in 2022. The album is Deus Arrakis, and this is Osiris.

0: Going way, way back to his album Bleed, Jeff Pierce with Melancholia, and that came out of new music by Ladytron, We Never Went Away from Time's Arrow. Leandril in there with a really powerful track, Electroconvulsive Memory from Psychosis of Dreams, and most of this half hour was taken up with Osiris by Klaus Schulze from his final album released last year, just after his passing, Deus Arrakis. And we have recently put up our three-hour interview with Klaus Schulze from 1982. That is up in the Echoes podcast, which you can get right at echoes.org or your usual podcast sources. I'm John DiLibretto. Thank you for being with me in this hour of Echoes today. Jeff Towne is the producer of the show. 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

0: the chamber concerto by French composer Ernest Chausson, the Jupiter String Quartet, joined by violinist Suvin Kim, pianist Jeremy Dank there too.
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2: President Trump arrives in Beijing on Wednesday, meeting with China's president about the trade war and more. I'm Steve Inskeep. We're hosting the program from Beijing this week. And here's a big question. Can a U.S. company replace the rare earth minerals that China cut off? On the next Morning Edition from NPR News.
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0: That would end up being the last concerto written by Felix Mendelssohn before he died. A violin concerto in E minor. We heard violinist Nadia Salerno-Sonnenberg and New York Chamber Symphony, led by conductor Gerard Schwartz on Music Through the Night. Thanks a lot for being here tonight. It's always great to have your company. I'm Jalene Kahn.
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3: Good morning. The Pentagon has an updated financial cost for the war with Iran, $29 billion. And that does not include the price to repair facilities hit by Iran, which could take another $4 billion. It's Morning Edition from NPR News. China's control over important minerals gives it leverage in any trade war. I'm Leila Faldin.
4: And I'm Michelle Martin. As President Trump and China's Xi Jinping prepare to meet, a mine in Wyoming could give the U.S. enough rare earths to last decades. Also, how manufacturers in the U.S. and China are trying to adapt to whatever happens to their country's trading relationship. And in Fairbanks, Alaska, people are waiting for the single day when spring will be sprung. It's Wednesday, May 13th. On this day in 1973, in the first Battle of the Sexes, Bobby Riggs defeated Margaret Court 6-2-6-1. Billie Jean King avenged the loss later that year. News is next.
5: Live from NPR News in Washington, I'm Corva Coleman. President Trump is en route to China for meetings with President Xi Jinping. He's accompanied by several key business leaders, such as the CEOs of Boeing and NVIDIA. Trump will try to focus on reaching business agreements. The leaders will also focus on the war in Iran. China's a business ally of Iran's and buys most of Iran's crude oil. A new NPR Chicago Council Ipsos poll finds most Americans think U.S. tariffs have been bad for both economies and driven up consumer costs here. NPR's Frank Langfitt reports.
6: Elisa Kajiwara is a physical therapist in Greater Chicago. When she bought a Chinese-made board game, she noticed tariffs added up to $20 to the price.
7: I think the tariffs are bad. Making a worse deal for a country's trade does not mean we'll get more stuff out of it.
6: David Morgan lives in North Carolina and supports tariffs. Low-wage competition from China sank his furniture company.
8: Business dried up, and we didn't have the orders. We filed Chapter 11 and sold off a lot of our stuff.
6: The poll shows most Americans see a potential solution: cut tariffs on China in exchange for China buying more U.S. agricultural goods. Frank Langfitt, NPR News, Washington.
5: The effects of the Iran war are driving up costs in the U.S., too. Before he left for China, President Trump said he did not consider Americans' financial situation when he's thinking about the war.
9: The only thing that matters when I'm talking about Iran, they can't have a nuclear weapon. I don't think about Americans' financial situation. I don't think about anybody. I think about one thing.
5: He added, if the stock market goes up or down a little bit, the American people understand it. But it's not the stock market that's hurting consumers. The government reported yesterday consumer prices rose in April 3.8% compared to the same time a year ago. Prices were up for many things, but especially gas. President Trump is expected to name David Ventrella as the next acting director of the Immigration and Customs Enforcement Agency, or ICE. NPR's Jimena Bustillo prepared this report.
10: Ventrella most recently worked for the department overseeing contracts between ICE and various detention facilities. He previously worked for ICE during the Obama and George W. Bush administrations. He left the agency to work for GEO Group, a private prison company that contracts with the federal government for immigration detention. The selection comes as leadership at DHS, led by new Secretary Mark Wayne Mullen, are looking to shift away from controversial surges of enforcement and build up detention and deportation capacity. Ventrella will inherit a much larger workforce. About 12,000 new employees were added in the last year, and a bigger budget. Congressional Republicans gave ICE $75 billion last summer, about half to spend on detention space. Jimena Bustillo, NPR News, Washington.
5: On Wall Street, Dow futures are lower in pre-market trading. This is NPR.
11: Good Good morning, and thanks for waking up with us on South Carolina Public Radio. I'm Christina Thacker with your state headlines. South Carolina farmers impacted by Hurricane Helene can now apply for financial aid through a new federal disaster relief block grant. The South Carolina Department of Agriculture began accepting online applications this week for the program. The grant, funded by the U.S. Department of Agriculture, helps offset infrastructure damage, market losses, and severe timber destruction caused by Helene. The South Carolina Forestry Commission is managing the timber recovery portion of the program. There are requirements to be eligible to receive the grant. More information and how to apply can be found online at agriculture.sc.gov. Rock Hill has officially set a date for the end of its public transit system. The city announced Tuesday that its pioneering MyRide bus service will end on May 22nd. Starting May 25th, public transit riders in the city will have to turn to an on-demand ride service run by York County. MyRide was the first all-electric city bus fleet in the country to have started as an all-electric fleet in 2019. Deteriorating buses in the wake of the manufacturer's bankruptcy in 2021 were the beginning of the end for MyRide. A year ago, the city ended two of its four remaining bus routes. Earlier this year, it ended Saturday service. Still ahead, redistricting efforts effectively die in the South Carolina Senate. Plus, more information about a crash that left a Greenwood police officer dead. More on those stories in 25 minutes. I'm Christina Thacker.
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13: For South Carolina Public Radio, I'm senior meteorologist Megan Borowski with your Wednesday weather outlook. There's a cold front approaching our state from the west, but looks like conditions are dry enough that we'll just see mostly sunny skies today. Not too much in the way of even knowing that a front will be passing through our area. You will notice a dip in humidity levels, feeling much more comfortable tomorrow and tomorrow night. Now, the one exception for shower chances today is for the immediate coast of the low country. Charleston and Hilton Head may see a few raindrops today. That's as a different system exits off the coast of Georgia and Florida. Temperature-wise, Greenville today, 78 degrees, 55 tonight, 76 tomorrow. In Columbia, 84 today, 61 tonight, 80 tomorrow. In Florence, 81 today, 58 tonight, 77 tomorrow. In Myrtle Beach, 72 today, 64 tonight, 74 tomorrow. And in Charleston, 77 today, 66 tonight, and 81 tomorrow. For South Carolina Public Radio, I'm senior meteorologist Megan Borowski.
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16: 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I'm Michelle Martin.
3: And I'm Leila Faldin. Good morning. The Pentagon estimates the cost of the war with Iran is about $29 billion. Top defense officials answered questions from Congress on Tuesday. That price tag was one of few specifics over the day of testimony. Coming up, we'll hear from the top Democrat on the House Appropriations Committee on what answers she is looking for. We start with what officials did say.
16: NPR congressional correspondent Claudia Grisales was watching, and she's with us now. Good morning, Claudia.
17: Good morning, Michelle.
16: So 2 weeks ago, Pentagon leaders told

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5: Good morning. This is South Carolina Public Radio. I'm Christina Thacker with your statewide headlines. Dominion Energy customers spoke at a public hearing in Columbia Tuesday evening about a proposed rate increase. That increase would begin in July if approved. South Carolina Public Radio's Luis Alfredo Garcia reports.
6: About 20 people speak at a public hearing held by the Public Service Commission Tuesday. It was the second opportunity that day for people to be heard after a public hearing in the morning. The commission gets to decide whether or not to approve Dominion Energy's requested rate increase. An average residential customer's monthly bill would increase by about $12 under the proposed rate change. Dominion's original request would have increased the average residential utility bill by about $20 a month. But the utility provider settled with groups who pushed back on its original proposal. Chad Burgess is a lawyer who represents Dominion Energy South Carolina. He says overall state growth and lasting impact from Hurricane Helene had driven the rate increase request.
7: We had over 480,000 customers who did not have power, which represents more than half of our entire customer base. And the damage was so bad in certain parts of our service territory that we couldn't repair the system. We actually had to replace it.
6: 30-year-old Cora Webb lives with her mom and siblings in Columbia. She says utility rate increases feel inevitable to her, but Webb doesn't feel like the cost should fall on those who are already struggling financially.
8: I had neighbors whose roofs were knocked off, right? And so who's going through a worse process? The people that have to replace their roof and figure out and toggle with their insurance company, or Dominion Energy? Who can eat that better, a regular person or a corporation?
6: The Public Service Commission has also held public hearings in Aiken and North Charleston. For South Carolina Public Radio, I'm Luis Alfredo Garcia in Columbia.
5: It is National Women's Health Week, and state health officials are urging women across South Carolina to put their physical and mental well-being at the top of their to-do lists. The Department of Public Health says heart disease remains the leading cause of death for women in the state, accounting for nearly 26,000 hospitalizations a year. Cancer ranks as the second leading cause of death. Breast, lung, and colorectal cancers are the most common. Health experts recommend that women begin regular mammograms at age 40. The state's Best Chance Network provides free breast and cervical cancer screenings for qualifying women in all 46 counties. You can find more information on these programs and mental health resources by visiting the DPH website. Still ahead, new relief is available for South Carolina farmers and forest owners impacted by Helene. More information on the grant funded by the U.S. Department of Agriculture and who can apply. Plus, changes to Rock Hill's public transportation system. What riders need to know at 8:04. And those are your morning state headlines. I'm Christina Thacker.
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13: This is Morning Edition from NPR News. I'm Leila Fadel.
0: And I'm Michelle Martin with an update on Southern Republicans' efforts to redraw congressional maps in ways that favor their party. Alabama is moving ahead with plans to bring back a map previously found to violate the Voting Rights Act. Elections in affected districts are now scheduled for August. In South Carolina, redistricting efforts seem to have stalled out. And in Tennessee, both parties are grappling with the aftermath of that state's new map that splits the majority black Memphis into three districts that are likely to elect Republicans. NPR political reporter Stephen Fowler joins us now from Tennessee. Good morning, Stephen.
14: Good morning.
0: So what's been the reaction from people you've talked to there?
14: Well, in court, there are several lawsuits at the state and federal level. In the court of public opinion, you've got some folks in Memphis who are worried that the new lines will lead to black voters having their voices diluted and then tuning out of the election process altogether, like Pastor J. Lawrence Turner, who's also head of the Black Clergy Collaborative of Memphis.
15: Some will say, hey, what's the use? Why participate if this is what's going to happen, if they're just going to do what they want? I'll reverse it and say this is absolutely the reason why you need to vote so that things like this don't continue to happen.
14: His two church campuses are now in two congressional districts in the same city. Turner told me that the needs and problems of Memphis have been sacrificed for a national Republican agenda.
0: Okay, but what about Republicans there? What are they saying about these new boundary lines in that national agenda?
14: Republicans control things in Washington and in Tennessee at the state level, but not Memphis or the surrounding Shelby County. There's been long simmering local beef over things like crime and education, and that has spilled over into this zero-sum fight for Congress. Here's Luke Symbol with the Shelby County GOP.
16: There are serious challenges here that the local government clearly struggles with, and as a Republican, I would say there's a reason for that. It's poor leadership. The policies of the local Democrat Party don't work.
14: The other thing, Michelle, is that in these three new districts, Shelby County and Memphis don't account for a majority of the votes. So in a way, it dilutes the power of both Democrats and Republicans there in the grand scheme of things.
0: So who has that power now?
14: Well, yesterday I drove 3 hours and 200 miles across the state to the other end of this new district and talked to Republican officials in the suburban Williamson and more rural Murray counties just south of Nashville. Their arguments: one, it's about trying to elect more Republicans to support President Trump's agenda in Congress. Two, they pointed out Democrats have also previously gerrymandered Tennessee and are currently gerrymandering in blue states. And three, they say the new district lines with a fairly even mix of urban, suburban, and rural Tennessee is more reflective of the state and is going to force candidates to work harder to appeal to everyone.
0: All right, well, we'll see about that. So Tennessee's map is now official. Where do things stand in the other southern states we mentioned?
14: It's chaotic, confusing, a mixed bag. You had some Republicans in South Carolina State Senate block an effort to tack on redistricting to the end of their session agenda. In Alabama, the Supreme Court cleared the way for that state to use a map that had previously been struck down. So some of the state's congressional primaries will happen next Tuesday. Others are now pushed to August using those previously illegal 2023 boundary lines. It reiterates conflicting realities here. Republicans are making these changes for political aims, fewer Democrats, more Republicans. But in the South, Michelle, you can't disentangle political aims from race and historic fights over civil rights. So for black voters, those national aims just have a different connotation.
0: That is NPR's Stephen Fowler reporting from Tennessee. Stephen, thank you.
14: Thank you.
13: A report out today shows that big losses in reading and math scores did not begin with the pandemic. Researchers say they started more than a decade ago. NPR's Corey Turner has more on what they call a learning recession and what some states are doing about it.
17: The report, called the Education Scorecard, comes from researchers at Stanford, Harvard, and Dartmouth. And let's start with that headline about the nation being stuck in a learning recession.
18: Particularly in reading, test scores were going down for 4 to 6 years before the pandemic.
17: Stanford researcher Sean Reardon
18: In fact, you wouldn't really know there was a pandemic effect if you just looked at the last 10 or 12 years of test scores. There's been just a steady kind of decline.
17: Reardon argues this learning recession began around 2013 after a quarter century of learning gains he calls astonishing.
18: The average fourth grader in 2013 could perform the same math skills as the average sixth grader could in 1990.
17: And that matters, Reardon says, because as bad as things are now, it means America's schools have done incredible things before and can do them again. To stop this learning recession, though, we need to know not just when it started, but why. Tom Kane at Harvard says there are at least two possible explanations. One, schools stopped worrying about a tough federal law that punished them for low test scores.
19: Under No Child Left Behind, school leaders every year had to be nervous the day that their test results were being announced.
17: But Kane says around 2013, that law was essentially abandoned. So that's one theory.
19: The other one is the rise in social media, which happened about the same time.
17: Turns out reading and math scores also started falling as teens' social media use skyrocketed. What really caused the declines, though, it's too early to know. Now, let's jump to the present and some good news. Last year, students in most states showed improvement in math, offering fresh hope for an end to this learning recession. Reading's been a tougher slog, but there's hope there, too. The few states that have improved all have something in common.
20: C-tech.
17: They've doubled down on phonics and the science of reading, including Maryland.
21: K-O-W-D. You guys are super duper what? Kiss your brain.
17: Baltimore City's schools have made big gains in reading. Last year, teacher Kimberly Lowry helped three-quarters of her kindergartners become grade-level readers or better. Her top boss, Sonia Brookins Santelises, has been Baltimore City School's CEO for the past decade and says she came in determined to improve the district's approach to literacy.
22: The first thing that it did mean was that we all learn together how young people learn to read.
17: Brookins Santelises decided to move away from an approach known as whole language and toward the science of reading. So she told her literacy staff,
22: "There are other districts in Maryland that are doing whole language, and you are free to go there. We are not doing that in Baltimore City."
17: Then during the pandemic, Baltimore students lost far less ground than kids in schools with similar levels of poverty. And by 2022, the city's reading scores were shooting up. Back in Mrs. Lowry's kindergarten class, the kids have the giggles after a fun game of breaking down word sounds. Mrs. Lowry asked them one more time, "You guys are super duper what?"
20: Smart.
17: Corey Turner, NPR News, Baltimore, Maryland.

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1: 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But Bartov says he cannot support Zionism under Benjamin Netanyahu.
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6: In South Africa, it's the time of year when migrating baby sea turtles get stranded on beaches. A horde of volunteers and Cape Town's aquarium are working to nurse them back to health. One reporter went there to have a look. 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
8: 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Mockingbirds get their name honestly. They can repeat all sorts of sounds, from creaking gates opening to dogs and sirens. My friend Ann Nolte heard one imitating a car horn. Their scientific name, Mimus polyglottis, means many-tongued mimic. They compose their own songs, repeating them over and over, singing songs from 50 other birds, and adding even those mechanical sounds. The bane of light sleepers, they'll sing all night long. They mate for life and usually raise 2 broods each year. It's called a northern mockingbird, as there's a close relative living in Mexico and other places south. Even with that name, 5 southern states have chosen it as their state bird. 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
10: 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I'm Leila Fadel.
11: And I'm Michelle Martin. Good morning. When President Trump negotiates with Iran, he says he thinks only of eliminating Tehran's nuclear weapons capability and, quote, not even a little bit, unquote, about Americans' financial struggles. Americans, though, are giving affordability a lot of thought. Nowhere more than in California, which has had some of the nation's highest gas prices for a while. The average price for a gallon of regular there is more than $6. From member station KQED, Azul Dostrun-Ekman reports on how spiraling costs are forcing financial sacrifices.
12: I'm just doing this to get over the bridge so I can go to Costco.
13: It's afternoon rush hour in San Francisco, and Naomi Rodriguez needs gas. The marquee at this gas station reads $6.80 for a gallon of regular.
12: What was it, $17 for 2.5 gallons? Crazy.
13: Rodriguez is in her early 30s, a UC Berkeley student, and works at a social justice nonprofit here in the city. Since leaving campus housing in February, she's been staying with friends in different Bay Area cities and commuting by car to work.
12: Like, I can't even really focus on putting all my money towards getting a place for myself because I spend so much on gas, and not even just gas, just all the car expenses.
13: Besides that, she also says she can't afford to visit her mother in Southern California, who's sick with cancer. And she's cutting out things that help her manage her stress, like the gym and driving to support groups.
12: And I go to school to help people. You know, that's what I want to do, and I can barely help myself with this economy.
13: California's gas is expensive for a few reasons. The state has higher taxes, a requirement for a cleaner burning, more expensive blend of fuel, and there are supply issues. But the war in Iran has sent gas prices soaring to near record levels.
14: I'm just getting this ready because we're going to be dropping this off. This is going to be our first stop.
13: Across the bay in Oakland, Shakina Samaya Thomas is getting ready to run some errands. On today's trip, she's heading to a recycler, Trader Joe's, and later to get gas. She bundles these errands into one to save on costs. She's in her early 60s and says to get to work or medical appointments, she has to drive. She works as a substitute adult educator, and her husband works in security. Last year, combined, they both made just over $34,000.
14: Driving is reserved for getting to and from work and getting our basic needs met. I don't see friends. I don't go out. I don't do social things.
13: And the recent jumps in gas prices have taken a toll.
14: It's a constant calculation trying to manage all this. And yes, it's exhausting. It's emotionally and physically exhausting. And it's not easy on a marriage either, I'm going to tell you that.
13: Later, when she gets gas, she pays $34 for 6 gallons.
14: That's money I don't have for food. That's money I don't have to pay my utility bills. That's money that isn't going to go to savings, isn't going to go to retirement, isn't going to go to the potential of one day maybe being able to take a vacation. You know, the things that people want.
13: For her, driving is non-negotiable. So if prices keep rising, she says she'd be forced to cut one of the few things left that bring her and her husband joy, their streaming subscriptions. Other than that, she says she doesn't know what's left to cut. For NPR News, I'm Azul Dahlstrom-Ekman in Oakland.
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0: Hello and welcome to another edition of the South Carolina Business Review. This is Mike Switzer. When it comes to poultry production, you can probably guess that our state does have a lot of chicken and turkey farms. And you'd be right, of course. But you may not know that we are also home to the oldest and largest quail farm in the country. Brittany Miller is second-generation owner of Manchester Farms, and she joins us now by phone from the company's headquarters in Columbia. Brittany, welcome to the program.
1: Thank you so much, Mike.
0: Give us a brief history and overview of the farms.
1: So Manchester dates back to about the early 1970s. My dad, Bill Odom, and my mom were married at Clemson, and my dad got a degree in poultry science, and he went to work for Campbell Soup in Sumter under their chicken operation, and he did it so wholesomely that they wanted to promote him to New Jersey, and he was honored and flew up there. And, you know, being from the South, this hunting season is almost year-round. He asked how long the hunting season was up there, and they said 2 weeks. And he said, thanks for your time, and flew back home. And at the same time, he was an avid quail hunter, and he had his own birds that he would use to train his dogs in Manchester State Forest. And he had too many birds. And literally the neighbors said, if you dress them, we'll buy them, and hatched Manchester Farms in our backyard on the picnic table. And then they built their first facility in a little town called Dalzell, which is outside of Sumter. It was the first commercial quail operation in the U.S. We've stayed there up until Hurricane Hugo came through. They had already decided to move their processing facility to Lower Richland in Columbia. And Hurricane Hugo sped up the timeline a little more than we thought. But we ultimately moved our offices over to Columbia. We have farms that are around the state, and, you know, agriculture is the number one in South Carolina, and poultry is number one for agriculture. So it's a pretty sweet spot for us.
0: And so you have contract farmers then around the state that you buy your quail from?
1: We actually own all of our farms except for one. My dad, back in the days, it was kind of customary to use contract farmers, and most poultry integrators use contract farmers, but our quail are like our little babies. And we felt like if we had people that were just as passionate about it as us, that we would thrive. We only have one contract farmer, and he's been with us for 20 years. So he's like family.
0: All right. Now tell us about the quail themselves. Are there different types of quail?
1: Yeah. So our breed is called a Pharaoh quail, which descends from Egypt. You'll find naturally in the wild in South Carolina, bobwhite quail. And my dad started with bobwhites at first and realized that they were just very skittish birds. So he decided to go with a Pharaoh quail, which in the meat composition is kind of like a medium. It's not necessarily white like a chicken breast, but it's not red meat like a duck. We've been raising those types of birds since the early 70s.
0: And so you imported them initially from Egypt?
1: No, actually they came from Canada. My dad drove them across the border from Canada. He bought, I don't know, like 5,000 chicks, and it started, and we still have the same genetics from it. But our farm is certified kosher, and we had the rabbi in from New York City came in and blessed the farm and verified that our flock is descendant from the Bible. He literally cried. So it's, you know, quail are emotional, even to the rabbis.
0: Tell us what your numbers are, if you can, and do you also sell the eggs?
1: Yeah. So we've been in the meat business for 55 years now. On average, we sell about 3.5 to 4 million birds a year. And then we just got into the egg business in the last 10 years, which has really surpassed the meat side of it. And last year, we sold just under 50 million eggs. The eggs are widely renowned for their health benefits. People that want high nutritional products, they love our quail eggs, and also pets and children.
0: And so what are your challenges running this operation?
1: Whew, every day is a different day. The weather sometimes, you know, high gusts of wind could knock out our power. What's going on, you know, in the world right now, we're getting price increases because of fuel, and labor is also an issue. You know, some days people just want a paycheck, and that's not who we are. You've got to have passion for what we do and passion for our birds. Multiple suppliers is an issue sometimes. Our box company got bought out last year, and they keep raising their prices on us. These input costs going up, you just have to keep an eye on it.
0: Well, Brittany, thank you so much for spending time with us today.
1: Thank you. Thank you, Mike. It's been an absolute pleasure.
0: Brittany Miller is second-generation owner of Manchester Farms, and she spoke to us by phone from her office in Columbia, South Carolina. And we will have a link to the company posted at our webpage so you can learn more, southcarolinapublicradio.org. 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
4: 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Also, a favorite from Dvorak, his Symphony No. 7. I'm Steve Seal. 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
7: This is Walter Edgar with South Carolina from A to Z. P is for praise houses. Praise houses, sometimes called prayer houses, functioned on antebellum South Carolina plantations as both the epitome of slave culture and symbols of resistance to slaveholders' version of Christianity. Generally simple, clapboard structures built by the slaves themselves, praise houses were erected with the knowledge, if not always the complete approval, of the master class. Gatherings usually occurred on weeknights rather than on Sunday mornings. Enslaved Christians favored empty space over altars, kneelers, pulpits, and sometimes even chairs and pews. The resulting sparseness provided the slaves more room for ring shouts during often all-night sessions of prayer and song. Weddings, funerals, and other activities centered on the praise house. Following emancipation, some of the structures continued to serve the freedmen, providing them with a place for schools and public meetings.
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10: Good morning. The Pentagon has an updated financial cost for the war with Iran, $29 billion. And that does not include the price to repair facilities hit by Iran, which could take another $4 billion. It's Morning Edition from NPR News. China's control over important minerals gives it leverage in any trade war. I'm Leila Fadel.
11: And I'm Michelle Martin. As President Trump and China's Xi Jinping prepare to meet, a mine in Wyoming could give the U.S. enough rare earths to last decades. Also, how manufacturers in the U.S. and China are trying to adapt to whatever happens to their country's trading relationship. And in Fairbanks, Alaska, people are waiting for the single day when spring will be sprung. It's Wednesday, May 13th. On this day in 1973, in the first Battle of the Sexes, Bobby Riggs defeated Margaret Court 6-2, 6-1. Billie Jean King avenged the loss later that year. News is next.
12: Live from NPR News in Washington, I'm Corva Coleman. President Trump has arrived in China for a state visit. He wants to focus on trade rather than the war in Iran. Trump's visit will be watched by U.S. farmers who've been hurt by the trade war between China and the U.S. NPR's Kirk Siegler reports many are hoping for a finalized trade deal.
13: Joe Vaklovic is a former Chicago Trade Board analyst who hosts the closely followed podcast Standard Grain. He's been skeptical that a solid deal will come out of this summit.
14: Is China really going to buy 25 million metric tons of U.S. soybeans next year, despite the fact that Brazil's got more than ever to export? Chinese demand maybe falling off a little bit. I don't know. It's a hot topic and a good question.
13: A hot topic and stressful time for farmers like Justin Sherlock. He'd rather be talking about what he's putting in the ground this spring, not geopolitics.
15: I think most American farmers right now will tell you that we have to have faith that he gets us a deal, because kind of the only thing we've got left is hope right now.
13: Hope that any trade deal with China includes a firm commitment to buy a lot of soybeans. Kirk Siegler, NPR News, Fargo, North Dakota.
12: Voters in Tennessee are grappling with the aftermath of that state's redistricting plan. The new map splits a district based in Memphis into three. NPR Stephen Fallop reports the new districts run hundreds of miles across the state.
16: Local Republican Party leaders tell NPR the change is purely political and about helping President Trump in Washington. Democrats say the dismantling of a majority black district doesn't help folks in Tennessee and is discriminatory. Both sides do agree the changed district lines will make it more challenging to represent all the constituents. The 5th and 9th congressional districts start in urban Memphis, meander through rural West Tennessee, and come together several hundred miles later in suburban Williamson County outside Nashville. Stephen Fowler, NPR News, Memphis, Tennessee.
12: Lebanese authorities say that Israeli attacks in Lebanon yesterday killed at least 13 people. That includes two medics who were hit while they were rescuing wounded people. NPR's Jana Raff has more from Beirut.
17: Lebanon's health ministry says the two medics were killed in Israeli attacks in the southern town of Nabatea. It says Israel killed the men who were government employees in follow-up strikes while they were trying to rescue the wounded. The ministry says Israel has now killed more than 100 first responders since the war between Israel and the militant Lebanese group Hezbollah began on March 2nd. Hezbollah has countered with attacks on Israeli military targets. Lebanese state media reported Tuesday that Israeli forces blew up a solar-powered water pumping station in Deir Mamas that supplies the southern Lebanese village with fresh water. Jane Araf, NPR News, Beirut.
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18: Good morning, and thanks for waking up with us on South Carolina Public Radio. I'm Christina Thacker with your state headlines. South Carolina farmers impacted by Hurricane Helene can now apply for financial aid through a new federal disaster relief block grant. The South Carolina Department of Agriculture began accepting online applications this week for the program. The grant, funded by the U.S. Department of Agriculture, helps offset infrastructure damage, market losses, and severe timber destruction caused by Helene. The South Carolina Forestry Commission is managing the timber recovery portion of the program. There are requirements to be eligible to receive the grant. More information and how to apply can be found online at agriculture.sc.gov. Rock Hill has officially set a date for the end of its public transit system. The city announced Tuesday that its pioneering My Ride bus service will end on May 22nd. Starting May 25th, public transit riders in the city will have to turn to an on-demand ride service run by York County. MyRide was the first all-electric city bus fleet in the country to have started as an all-electric fleet in 2019. Deteriorating buses in the wake of the manufacturer's bankruptcy in 2021 were the beginning of the end for MyRide. A year ago, the city ended two of its four remaining bus routes. Earlier this year, it ended Saturday service. Still ahead, redistricting efforts effectively die in the South Carolina Senate. Plus, more information about a crash that left a Greenwood police officer dead. More on those stories in 25 minutes. I'm Christina Thacker.
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20: For South Carolina Public Radio, I'm senior meteorologist Megan Borowski with your Wednesday weather outlook. There's a cold front approaching our state from the west, but looks like conditions are dry enough that we'll just see mostly sunny skies today. Not too much in the way of even knowing that a front will be passing through our area. You will notice a dip in humidity levels, feeling much more comfortable tomorrow and tomorrow night. Now, the one exception for shower chances today is for the immediate coast of the low country. Charleston and Hilton Head may see a few raindrops today. That's as a different system exits off the coast of Georgia and Florida. Temperature-wise, Greenville today, 78 degrees, 55 tonight, 76 tomorrow. In Columbia, 84 today, 61 tonight, 80 tomorrow. In Florence, 81 today, 58 tonight, 77 tomorrow. In Myrtle Beach, 72 today, 64 tonight, 74 tomorrow. And in Charleston, 77 today, 66 tonight, and 81 tomorrow. For South Carolina Public Radio, I'm senior meteorologist Megan Borowski.
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22: It's Morning Edition from NPR News. I'm Michelle Martin.
10: And I'm Leila Faldin. Good morning. The Pentagon estimates the cost of the war with Iran is about $29 billion. Top defense officials answered questions from Congress on Tuesday. That price tag was one of few specifics over the day of testimony. Coming up, we'll hear from the top Democrat on the House Appropriations Committee on what answers she is looking for. We start with what officials did say.
22: NPR congressional correspondent Claudia Grisales was watching, and she's with us now. Good morning, Claudia.
23: Good morning, Michelle.
22: So 2 weeks ago, Pentagon leaders told lawmakers that the cost of the war was $25 billion. Mm-hmm. Now it's $29 billion. Are we any closer to a final estimate?
23: No, and even that figure does not paint a full picture. Pentagon officials admitted that it doesn't include repairs to U.S. facilities that have been hit by Iran. We heard Senate Democrat Jack Reed press Pentagon Comptroller Jay Hirsch on this exact question.
24: So you do not consider installations that have been damaged in the conflict, correct?
25: We just don't have a good estimate at this time.
23: So I talked to Mark Kansian. He's senior advisor at the Center for Strategic and International Studies, and he's been tracking the costs of the war. CSIS estimates that these repairs alone could add at least another $4 billion to the final price tag. And getting that full picture is key because the Pentagon expects to ask for supplemental funding on top of all of this to pay for the war.
22: Right, and this hearing was supposed to focus on the administration's request for $1.5 trillion for next year's budget. What did we learn about that?
23: Right, and it's a big increase from last year's defense budget of $1 trillion. It's the largest such ask in history. Defense Secretary Pete Hegseth argues that it's part of a plan to reverse years of underinvestment in the military.
26: We're

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5: For South Carolina Public Radio, I'm senior meteorologist Megan Borowski with your Wednesday weather outlook. There's a cold front approaching our state from the west, but looks like conditions are dry enough that we'll just see mostly sunny skies today. Not too much in the way of even knowing that a front will be passing through our area. You will notice a dip in humidity levels, feeling much more comfortable tomorrow and tomorrow night. Now, the one exception for shower chances today is for the immediate coast of the Lowcountry. Charleston and Hilton Head may see a few raindrops today. That's as a different system exits off the coast of Georgia and Florida. Temperature-wise, Greenville today, 78 degrees, 55 tonight, 76 tomorrow. In Columbia, 84 today, 61 tonight, 80 tomorrow. In Florence, 81 today, 58 tonight, 77 tomorrow. In Myrtle Beach, 72 today, 64 tonight, 74 tomorrow. And in Charleston, 77 today, 66 tonight, and 81 tomorrow. For South Carolina Public Radio, I'm senior meteorologist Megan Borowski.
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7: 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I'm Leila Fadel.
8: I'm Michelle Martin.
9: And I'm Steve Inskeep in Beijing, where President Trump is about to arrive for a summit with China's president. No matter what happens at their meeting here, the U.S. and China will remain rivals. Each country has denied the other access to vital industrial materials, and that is driving each country to try to end its dependence on the other. China's move was to block the supply of rare earth minerals, forcing the U.S. to back down in its trade war and try to find its own supplies. Before coming to China, our producer Taylor Haney visited a mine in Wyoming with two mining executives.
10: So this is the mine pit here. You know, we're driving down into it.
11: Down a ramp of red earth straight into black. It's very dramatic.
12: Yeah, so you can see the coal seams quite easily.
9: The executives are Scott Kreitzer and Michael Wallacechuk. And you heard them say, coal seams. This is an abandoned coal mine outside Sheridan, Wyoming, within sight of the Bighorn Mountains. The Ramaco company says it found rare earths within that black coal.
11: Can you see any of the rare earths and critical minerals with your naked eye?
12: No, you can't.
11: They're like pixie dust.
12: No, but we are able to use non-invasive portable assaying to get indicative information on what the grades are.
9: Assaying, testing that thick layer of black coal.
12: Most of the rare earths and critical minerals that have been banned by China, we have here in this deposit.
9: The Ramaco mine is not producing anything yet. They're still learning how to efficiently separate the minerals from the coal. But it's part of a U.S. effort to reduce dependence on China. We talked it over with the head of the mining company, Randall Atkins.
13: When you refer to me on the air, you can just call me Randy.
9: Randy Atkins is based in Kentucky, where his company traditionally mines coal. He bought the Wyoming mine back in 2011. When you bought this, you thought it was what?
13: I thought it was a reserve of thermal coal that had been around for 100 years, that they had stopped mining over 50 years ago.
9: Atkins thought he could revive that mine to supply coal-fired power plants. But the company had hardly acquired the property when the market for coal collapsed.
13: I said, okay, if that's the state of the world, let's figure out what else you could use coal for. That process put us in touch with the government. They, independent of us, were doing an analysis on where you could find rare earth throughout the continental U.S. We sent them samples of our cores, and they came back about a year later, said, we think we've found something very interesting. You look like you've got significantly high concentrations of medium and heavy magnetic rare earth.
9: I'm fascinated by this story because it sounds like you thought you were buying a dog and found out you bought a cat.
13: I thought I bought a dog. I thought I could scrub the dog up a little bit and sell it to somebody. As it turned out, I found something that's completely unique. And the amount of rare earth that we found just on a third of the site would probably satisfy U.S. requirements for over 100 years.
9: Can you name for me some of the substances, just rattle off names, that you believe are in there, and then name for me some of the products that would use them?
13: High purity gallium, high purity alumina, high purity quartz, scandium, terbium, dysprosium, germanium.
9: None of those words and some others that he said mean anything to most people, but we use tiny amounts of those substances all the time. Now, if you're using this in semiconductors, chips, that is, mm-hmm. and magnets, you're using them in basically everything in the modern world.
13: Pretty much.
9: I'm looking at a laptop computer here. It would be in that laptop.
13: It would indeed.
9: It's got your website open, and there's a picture of a fighter jet. It would be in the fighter jet?
13: Bingo. Let me give you a list of what some of these things are used for. Gallium, semiconductors, power electronics, UV photodetectors and sensors, the F-18 Hornet. Scandium, it's used in hard battery storage. It's used to lightweight planes, 3D printing. It's also used in 6G drones, which is a growing business for those of us who didn't know much about drones. Germanium, fiber optics, solar cells, infrared optics, semiconductors, high power communications.
9: He went on to mention magnets, wind turbines, electric vehicles, MRIs, and your phone. What excites you about this?
13: Well, it is really the new oil. Rare earth to the 21st century is going to be the oil of the 20th century. That is where the power dynamics are going to be, as we already have seen from what happened last year vis-a-vis China and the U.S., and frankly, China and the rest of the world, in terms of their sort of embargo of their rare earths. And it's fascinating to be on the front line.
9: What did you think about when the United States and China had its trade talks and Trump had his tariffs and China had the rare earths and the United States, to some extent, had to back down?
13: In a sense, having played the card as dramatically as they did last year, they've kind of opened Pandora's box, because the rest of the world, candidly, will never trust China again. So as a result, the world has turned its attention, focus and investment to trying to, in a very short period of time, extricate themselves from this complete dilemma, because it's a vial of what you and I would look at and say that looks like powder, but that powder powers the modern world.
9: We were talking with an analyst who said, that's a weapon you get to use one time, and they've used it the one time. She thought maybe it only lasts 5 years. What do you think the time frame is where China can be dominant in this and other people catch up?
13: I think we will begin to catch up over 5 years. Will we have solved the problem? I doubt it. Maybe technology will accelerate that process. Who knows? But the sheer mechanics of building the factories that make this kind of oxide is a pretty daunting proposition.
9: Randy Atkins says his Wyoming mine is still years from production because it's hard to separate rare earths from the surrounding rock. It's taking long enough that some of the company's shareholders have sued. Atkins says the suit is without merit, although the challenge for the United States is real. We are reporting from Beijing this week, and tomorrow we visit a Chinese company that's adapting to American pressure, the tech firm Huawei. This is NPR News.
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15: Good morning. You're listening to South Carolina Public Radio. I'm Christina Thacker with your statewide headlines. A rushed redistricting effort is effectively dead, with 2 days left in the legislative session after the Senate failed to garner the necessary two-thirds vote that would allow lawmakers to take up redistricting after session ends Thursday. This major blow comes as Republicans in the House Judiciary Committee advanced a map to the floor that they believe would make all of the state's 7 congressional districts red, a claim even Senate Republicans question. Gavin Jackson reports.
16: Even if the House passes its map, Senate Judiciary Chairman Luke Rankin said it would require a thorough vetting process.
17: This map might be the best map, but you won't know it until you've asked the hard questions.
16: Rankin, a Republican from Conway, supported the redistricting sine-die resolution that fell short Tuesday, sending a major rebuke to President Donald Trump's redistricting push to give U.S. House Republicans an edge in the midterm elections. Senate Republican leader Shane Massey, who was against the push, said the current 6 Republican to 1 Democratic district map was ruled constitutional by the U.S. Supreme Court in 2024.
18: We are not Louisiana. We are not Alabama. We are not Mississippi. Our map is not unconstitutional.
16: Lawmakers still don't have a sine-die resolution dictating what they can take up after session ends Thursday. The governor could call them back too, but can't tell them what to do. Meanwhile, mail-in absentee voting continues for the June 9th primary. I'm Gavin Jackson at the State House in Columbia.
15: Greenwood police officer Don DJ Keller is dead after a crash during a chase. The police department says Keller responded to a traffic stop involving a 15-year-old driver who had allegedly been connected to shootings. Lancaster County Council unanimously denied a resolution Monday tied to plans for a new mosque in Indian Land. Jada Washington reports.
19: The resolution before council would have allowed the county to review a conditional use permit application. A conditional use permit allows certain developments if they meet county requirements and do not negatively impact nearby properties. Councilmember Jose Lewis voted against the resolution. He said the area needs more infrastructure before additional growth.
20: We don't know what the uses are going to be. We don't know what the growth is that is coming. I just don't see how this is compatible. I haven't heard any arguments about the roads. Fire, EMS, all of those are going to be impacted. Whether it's 28 cars or 100 people, there are going to be impacts.
19: Arafat Muhammad, the mosque applicant, said the proposed mosque would serve as a modest assembly space of roughly 30 parking spaces. He says approval would have required further review from transportation and fire officials. For South Carolina Public Radio, I'm Jada Washington.
15: 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I'm Christina Thacker.
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1: 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I'm Michelle Martin.
2: I'm Leila Faldin.
9: And I'm Steve Inskeep in Beijing, where the temperature hit 92 degrees today. The air quality is intense, and where President Trump is meeting Chinese leader Xi Jinping. We are 13 months out from Liberation Day, when Trump imposed tariffs on China that quickly escalated over 145%. So much has happened since then. Eventually, the United States Supreme Court ruled his tariffs were illegal. But very little was resolved in a long-term relationship of two countries that once seemed like partners, then like rivals, and that seemed to drift apart year by year. Manufacturers in both countries face uncertainty. And my colleague Jennifer Pack has been hearing their stories. She's following a manufacturer in the U.S. and one in China.
3: At a factory in the shoemaking hub of Dongguan City, nearly 400 workers cut material, punch holes, and sew casual and athletic shoes, mainly for Western brands. They work with a lot of machines. But the most critical tasks are still done by hand, says James Gao, whose company named ShoeBot owns this factory. He points to workers brushing glue on shoe soles. If you don't apply enough glue, he says, the bottom of the shoe will come off. Apply too much, the glue oozes out, and the shoe is defective. This is a very technical skill, something he says he can't find in the U.S. America had shoemaking skills, he says, but it lost out to countries where manufacturing costs less, including China. It doesn't sound like it, but this is the front line of the U.S.-China trade war. President Trump, in his first term, said China is eating America's lunch. He repeated the sentiment a year ago, saying that China and other trade partners have
4: taken advantage of us, ripped us off, and left us for dead, frankly.
3: China pushed back. Trump retaliated. The tariffs meant it didn't make sense for us to make shoes in China for the U.S. market, says Gao. We quickly went into a joint venture to manufacture in Vietnam, where the U.S. tariffs were not as high. So Trump's tariffs have pushed some of the supply chain out of China, but not back to the U.S. Across the Pacific, tariffs are also driving up costs for American manufacturers that buy components from China. For example, this Texas-based factory.
24: Okay. Just for my recording level, and you can drink your coffee because it's not
25: sure,
24: live.
25: Sure.
3: I came to meet the owner, Saheed Ayub. He's the founder of Isotherm. It designs equipment for commercial fisheries, oil and gas, basically anything that requires cooling. For 25-plus years, he's been manufacturing here in Arlington, Texas.
25: This is all Chinese material. So.
3: Titanium mostly?
25: Titanium, yeah.
3: Raw materials, though, are mostly imported from China. So when the tariffs went up last spring, Ayub started thinking about moving part of his business out of the U.S. Since then, the U.S. and China have struck a trade truce. And a majority of Americans say they're against increasing tariffs on Chinese imports, according to a new NPR, Chicago Council, and Ipsos survey. China would welcome this. Ahead of Trump's visit, the Chinese Foreign Ministry released this video, highlighting the benefits of U.S.-China cooperation. Today, China-U.S. trade matches the annual GDP of a mid-sized country, it says. Thousands of American companies invest in China. 80% of Apple's core suppliers have plants in China. It's an upbeat message.
2: But for businesses on the front line of U.S.-China trade, their experience since Trump's first term has not been so positive. For Texas manufacturer Ayub, he's got modest hopes for any tariff relief this week.
5: Well, I'm just hoping that it will not go up. Hopefully it will come down.
2: And he's still looking to diversify his manufacturing outside of the U.S., including to China.
5: You always keep all your options open. So we are still looking into that.
2: As for Gao in Dongguan,
7: 我们从24年开始去提升非美国的
2: He says he's been trying to enter more non-U.S. markets since just before Trump returned to the White House last year. In a world that's become more unpredictable, Gao says he just wants to stay agile. Jennifer Pak, NPR News, in Dongguan City, China.
9: We're co-hosting Morning Edition from Washington and Beijing this week, and I will be here throughout the presidential summit.
10: People in Fairbanks, Alaska, are waiting for the dramatic arrival of spring. It's called green up, when birch and aspen trees put their leaves out in a rapid burst. And many of the hills turn green seemingly overnight. It's forecast to happen in the next few days. NPR's Ravenna Koenig reports.
11: When botanist Jan Daw moved up to Fairbanks in 1975, the first green up she saw felt like magic.
12: To be able to watch the same tree at 8 o'clock in the morning, noon, 6 o'clock at night, and you could see that they were growing.
11: Daw works for the University of Alaska Fairbanks and is part of a group that tracks green up each year. Birch and aspen make up a big part of the region's greenery. And while some shadier areas can take longer, often a lot of the trees go from bare to leafy in a shocking 24 to 48 hours.
12: The forest turns from the dull gray of winter into this fresh green burst.
11: What explains this rapid leaf out? To start, Daw says Fairbanks is right at the northern edge of where trees grow, less than 200 miles below the Arctic Circle. It's super cold and dark in the winter, and not many types of trees grow in this region.
12: You have to really be a survivor.
11: Further south, Daw says trees may have 7 months to soak up the sun through their leaves and make it into food. But in Fairbanks, it's more like four.
12: And if you're going to be a successful plant, you have to get your leaves out there.
11: In other words, these trees have evolved to take advantage of the growing season the second it arrives. When is that? Depends year to year. Being so far north, Fairbanks is now getting a whopping 18 plus hours of daylight, which can supercharge plant growth. But the ground also has to thaw enough, and that's the unpredictable part, that the roots can pull up water and make it into sap, which then goes to every single branch.
12: Every single winter bud and feeds it in order for it to have the energy it needs to grow and then open up.
11: For those who live in this area, it's a big moment. Winter is long for people as well as trees.
26: Snow's on the ground, my yard is flooded, my dog is soaking wet, and I'm like, it's coming. It's gonna be spring, it's gonna be summer.
11: Hannah Hill lives in Fairbanks and calls green up a seasonal holiday.
26: I like to celebrate it by hooting and hollering and carrying on and texting everybody I know that I love them and that we did it and here you go.
11: Hill also runs an annual pool where people bet on the day green up arrives. This year, over 100 people participated and are watching their windows for that pop of green. Ravenna Koenig, NPR News.
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32: 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I'm Mayon Schechter, reporter for South Carolina Public Radio.
0: I think sometimes as reporters, we can be our own worst critics, and we're sort of hyper-vigilant on specific little things when we're reporting. What has always been number one for me is just reporting a story accurately, getting the facts right. That is probably the number one thing whenever I'm reporting. It's just really ensuring that I'm representing the story as best as I can. Reporting from the angles that public radio does sometimes, you're including beyond just words, you're including sound, you're including quotes from people. What I really want to do is just make sure that anytime I'm reporting out a story, that it brings people in. I want to make sure that I'm bringing a story that is as encompassing of the issue or whatever I'm reporting as possible. 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
14: I'm Bobby Connor for South Carolina Public Radio with Health Focus. Here at the radio studio for the Medical University of South Carolina in Charleston. Research in South Carolina has linked loneliness in patients with chronic leg and foot wounds to increased inflammation and slower wound healing. Dr. Teresa Kelechai is here to talk about the details. Dr. Kelechai is a professor and the Associate Dean for Research in the College of Nursing at MUSC. Dr. Kelechai, your longtime research regarding patients with leg and foot wounds has added to a growing body of evidence that feelings of loneliness have an impact on our ability to heal. Tell us about this research.
15: This goes back 25 years when I started in a clinical practice here at MUSC. And I noticed in patients who were not healing well, something was missing. I couldn't figure it out because their wounds were clean. They were doing all the treatments that were required, but I couldn't put my finger on it until one day I was talking to a gentleman who was a patient of mine, and I was telling him the research I was doing with prevention. He said, "You need to be studying loneliness. That's the big problem." So I jumped right in. I looked at the literature. I went to conventions and conferences, and I started to talk to people who were in the business of studying loneliness. And lo and behold, that's how I went down that pathway to try to figure out if loneliness, in fact, did prevent wounds from healing.
14: And how do you define loneliness in the context of this research?
15: We use the Surgeon General's definition, and that is loneliness as the subjective perception of feeling alone or disconnected from others, regardless of the amount of social connections.
14: Tell us about what is known about how loneliness can trigger a diminished immune system response to healing from physical wounds.
15: So loneliness is considered an adverse or a stressful hardship. And it changes biology. It's not just about mood or this feeling, but it actually has a physical, biological impact. And through many mechanisms, for example, it can raise blood pressure. It can change sort of the biology in our brain. It can affect what we call the HPA axis. That's a lot of biological, but for our work, it affects inflammation. So when we're stressed out, we have this big inflammatory sort of reaction. When we have wounds, that's a stressor. When we have loneliness, it's a compounded stressor. So with loneliness, it changes the inflammatory gene response, so it allows those wounds to stay inflamed for prolonged periods of time, hence the wounds do not heal.
14: How can your research be used to help improve health outcomes, specifically for individuals living with leg and foot ulcers?
15: I think it has to do with the awareness when patients go to healthcare settings. In my study, they were in wound clinics. So clinician awareness is critical. We assess for depression and anxiety, but we don't assess for loneliness. And there are simple screening tools that we can use to get at this so that we identify it and we understand that it affects healing. There are interventions that can help people overcome it.
14: Dr. Kalachai, thanks for talking with us about your research.
15: My pleasure.
14: From the radio studio for the Medical University of South Carolina in Charleston, I'm Bobby Connor for South Carolina Public Radio.
1: I'm Mark Rapp, and this is Rapp on Jazz. Charles Henry Christian, born July 29, 1916, was an American swing and jazz guitarist. He was among the first electric guitarists and was a key figure in the development of bebop and cool jazz. He gained national exposure as one of the first black members of the Benny Goodman Sextet and Orchestra from August 1939 to June 1941. His single-string technique and amplification helped bring the guitar out of the rhythm section and into the forefront as a solo instrument. He is often credited with developing the lead guitar role in musical ensembles and bands. Sadly, he suffered from tuberculosis and died on March 2, 1942, at the age of 25, and was buried in an unmarked grave in Texas. This has been Rap on Jazz, a co-production of Cola Jazz and South Carolina Public Radio, made possible in part by the ETV Endowment of South Carolina.
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19: From Marketplace, I'm Sabri Benishore in New York. Household debt ticked up slightly in the first 3 months of this year, increasing by $18 billion. This is according to a new report from the Federal Reserve Bank of New York. Marketplace's Nancy Marshall Genzer is here to break down the report for us. Nancy, so what types of debt are increasing right now? Is this like us maxing out our credit cards or what?
20: Well, actually, Sabri, credit card debt was down slightly in the first quarter of this year. The New York Fed says credit card balances dipped by $25 billion. Now, that's typical because spending usually falls at the beginning of the year after surging during the holidays. Consumers spend a lot less in January. But other types of debt did increase. So mortgage balances grew by $21 billion. Balances on home equity lines of credit were up by $12 billion. That was the 16th consecutive quarterly increase. And car loan balances grew by $18 billion.
19: I see student loan balances are about the same, but more borrowers are in default.
20: Yeah, about 2.5 million more borrowers defaulted on their student loans in the first quarter of the year. And the New York Fed also says they're older, Sabri. On average, they're almost 40. They weren't behind on their student loans before the pandemic, and they are most likely to live in the South.
2: Oh, man. What's happening with these borrowers? Why are they getting behind on their payments?
20: Well, Sabri, they may have been enrolled in the Biden administration's Saving on a Valuable Education, or SAVE, plan. Under that plan, they didn't have to make student loan payments because of the pandemic. But that program is ending, and borrowers' missed payments are now being reported to credit bureaus.
2: All right. Thank you, Nancy, so much.
20: You're welcome.
2: President Trump, when asked whether Americans' financial struggles were pushing him to cut a deal with Iran, told reporters, quote, "not even a little bit. The only thing that matters when I'm talking about Iran is they can't have a nuclear weapon." All right, let's do the numbers. Brent crude is at $108 a barrel. Dow and S&P futures are down 1 to 5/10%. Dow futures down 249 points. NASDAQ futures up, though, 0.2%. The yield on the 10-year Treasury is at 4.49%, rising. And the price of tomatoes was up 40% in April from the year before. Reason being weather issues messing with harvests and tariffs on imported tomatoes.
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2: President Trump and China's President Xi Jinping are set to meet in Beijing starting tomorrow. They will talk about the war with Iran, Taiwan. But behind everything is the economics of the U.S.-China relationship, of the war, and the general competition between the two countries. We asked Scott Kennedy with the Center for Strategic and International Studies to help us understand how these talks might go. Scott, good morning.
3: Good morning.
2: China's supply of oil is on the line in Iran. President Trump would, of course, love it if China helped push Iran to make a deal more favorable to the U.S. and Israel. What is China likely to do?
3: I think China is going to modestly push Iran, but China doesn't see this problem as emanating from Tehran, but from Washington. And, of course, in this global competition between Beijing and Washington, getting the U.S. bogged down in the Middle East isn't a bad thing for China. Of course, it hurts their supply of energy, and about 1.5% of their energy needs come from Iran, and that's starting to raise prices in China. But this conflict also signals to the rest of the world that getting through the energy transition really is important for everyone. And we know which country is most likely to be the best supplier of batteries, electric vehicles, solar, wind. So in some ways, even if China is facing short-term problems because of this conflict in the Middle East, longer term, they may end up benefiting.
2: Reportedly, AI may come up at this summit. This is an area of fierce competition between the U.S. and China. What is there to talk about exactly when it comes to AI between China and the U.S.?
3: You're absolutely right that AI is a place where there's extensive competition and rivalry between the U.S. and China, because whoever gets to AGI first, the feeling is, gets a big advantage, not only commercially, but in terms of military competition. And the U.S. has been trying to slow China's AI progress down by limiting their access to advanced semiconductors and equipment. At the same time, both sides face some common threats from AI potentially, like loss of control, hallucinations, AI weapons takeover, jobs being lost to AI. And so there may be some really good reasons why, despite their competition with each other, the U.S. and China, which are leading in developing AI, should actually have some dialogue about common guardrails that would help not only our two countries, but others as well.
2: One of the fundamental pillars of the tension that's there is economic competition. Is that tension something that will ever get worked out by a summit between China and the U.S.?
3: I don't think that tension is going to be worked out in this summit, and may never be fully addressed, because the U.S. and China are now competing for the exact same part of the economic pie. They're both at the high end that's a central driver, both believe, to their economies at home and abroad. Now, in some ways, they still are mutually complementary in a variety of different ways. And being connected actually still helps their economies and maybe their national security. So learning how to walk and chew gum at the same time still may be the better option for both of these countries.
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I'm Valerie Kaler. August 17th, 1606, a theater in London. The premiere of the play Macbeth by William Shakespeare. According to legend, young actor Hal Berridge is playing the role of Lady Macbeth. Berridge gets terribly sick and dies backstage. 1672, a theater in Amsterdam. The actor playing Macbeth uses a real dagger, not a prop. He kills the actor playing Duncan while the audience watches. May 10, 1849, Astor Place in New York. Fans of a rival actor throw chairs at William MacReady, who's playing Macbeth. The disturbance escalates into a riot and 25 people are killed, 100 more injured. In the world of theater, there is talk of the curse of Macbeth, that perhaps Shakespeare revealed a little too much about the dark arts in his depiction of the three weird sisters, the witches, and the local witchy practitioners exacted revenge by placing a curse on the play. Even to utter its name can call forth terrible consequences. It's all coincidence, and in some cases, entirely manufactured legend, of course. But in keeping with that superstitious lens, I'll say that composer Richard Strauss had a terrible time writing about Macbeth. He wrote an orchestral tone poem in 1886, but when it was done, he didn't like it. He withdrew the music and did some serious editing. 1890, the new version is ready to premiere, with all the makings of another Strauss smash hit. Long, lush melodies, creative, clever orchestration, and Strauss was already a star at this point. But the audience did not like it. Critics did not like it. The curse of Macbeth, perhaps? Well, let's give it one more chance. Conductor James Gaffigan leading the North German Radio Elbphilharmonie Orchestra in Macbeth by Richard Strauss.

0: cellist Dorothy Lawson, a founding member of the genre-bending string quartet Ethel, made that arrangement of Song for a Friend by legendary bassist Ron Carter. Lawson was one of four cellos in his jazz combo, the Ron Carter Nonet, and the original version of the tune you just heard was written for that cello quartet. Dorothy Lawson and the rest of her band, Ethel, played that arrangement at a Carnegie Hall party in March of 2025, celebrating Ron Carter's 85th birthday. The rendition we just heard was from last fall's annual The Village Trip Festival, from a performance at St. John's in the Village in New York City. In a moment, in your dreams, Goat Boy. This is Performance Today from APM.
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0: It always makes me smile to watch a cat or a dog fall into a deep sleep. The first thing they do, often, is start running. Paws twitching, breath coming in those cute little snortles. I wonder what they dream about. You think cats have flying dreams? Do old dogs dream they're back in obedience school and it's final exam time? Okay, so we'll never know. But it is nice to imagine their dreams are rewarding places, where the couches are yours for the shredding and the land flows with liver and cream, where the mailmen are slow and you never run out of expensive shoes to chew on. Paradise for critters. Maybe it's a place where an obnoxious, homely fawn can eat grapes under the shade trees with gorgeous nymphs who'd otherwise run from him in horror. A hard afternoon of chasing and scaring those gals gives way to a delirious dream wherein they finally stop running. Claude Debussy's Prelude to the Afternoon of a Fawn.

0: as our goat-legged hero, or anti-hero, collapse in exhaustion under a shady tree, all tuckered out from a long day of chasing nymphs. But that sleep ushered him into a most delicious dream, where the wine flowed freely and the nymphs finally stopped running away. Claude Debussy's Prelude to the Afternoon of a Faun. Elizabeth Mann was the flute soloist in that compact version of Debussy's Prelude, an arrangement made by Arnold Schoenberg. Scott Yu led the chamber orchestra in Packard Hall on the campus of Colorado College, part of the Colorado College Summer Music Festival in Colorado Springs. In a moment, a change in perspective leads to a change in perspective. 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
0: 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Last summer, conductor Nil Venditti was leading a concert in Istanbul with the CRR Symphony Orchestra. Not everybody in the audience was enjoying themselves. A young boy in elementary school told Venditti that he was bored. The orchestra did not appeal to him. He wanted to be anywhere else. Venditti's response was to invite him up to the podium. She described the power and the magic of sharing music together, having people play for you as their conductor. And as his guide, she helped him lead the orchestra. Initially, he squeezed his eyes shut as the orchestra responded to his gestures. Venditti encouraged him to watch the orchestra responding to him. And in the video on social media, you can see this boy watching the orchestra as the magic unfolds. After the concert, Nil Venditti received a message from the boy's mother. He may have initially been bored and uncomfortable, but he left that concert unable to stop raving about his experience and his plans to study music, all thanks to Nil Venditti's kindness and inclusion. Let's go now to a recent concert in Essen, Germany. Nil Venditti on the podium conducting the Essen Philharmonic Orchestra in the Symphony No. 2 by Louise Ferenc.

Sunny music from French composer Louise Ferenc. Her symphony number 2, written in 1845. We heard it from a concert in Essen, Germany. Conductor Neil Venditti led the Essen Philharmonic Orchestra. Louise Ferenc had already been composing for a few decades, but by 1840, she was in her symphony era. She wrote 3 within that decade, the first one in 1841, and her third and final symphony, number 3, in 1847. All 3 earned great praise from French critics. We just heard the symphony number 2 by Louise Ferenc. It's so nice to hear her music in the concert hall more and more these days. 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
4: The individual versus society, or soloist versus orchestra, if you prefer. The past and the future colliding. Maybe neo-romantic tonality and near-serialism juxtaposed. It's a work of striking contrasts and excitement. Samuel Barber's Piano Concerto, not far off this morning. The Mid-Century Concerto is one of a few fine 20th century American selections coming your way this hour and next. For the morning portion of the show, that's a set of three B's. Barber, joined by Bernstein, his brilliant three dance episodes from On the Town, and by Beach, two heartfelt chamber pieces arranged for viola and piano. I'm Bradley Fuller, inviting you along today for a musical journey taking us through some American classics and some less well-known compositions from this country, all on today's Sonatas and Soundscapes, just after the news.
5: Live from NPR News in Washington, I'm Corva Coleman. President Trump has arrived in Beijing for a state visit. As NPR's Tamara Keith reports, the welcome he got at the airport is only the beginning.
6: There was a red carpet rolled up to Air Force One, and a military band started playing as Trump appeared at the top of the stairs. Trump was greeted by the vice president of China and 300 Chinese teens in matching outfits who waved small Chinese and U.S. flags in sync while chanting a welcome to Trump. A much larger ceremony is planned for when Chinese President Xi Jinping welcomes Trump at the Great Hall of the People. Trade is on the agenda for the visit, and to drive that home, Trump was joined on the flight over by NVIDIA CEO Jensen Huang and Tesla CEO Elon Musk. Tamara Keith, NPR News, Beijing.
5: Trump's visit comes after a significant trade war between the countries last year. It hurt American farmers and businesses that import and export. Michigan Republican Congressman John Molinar says he's hoping Trump will be able to improve on trust with China.
7: My hope is that the president will have the opportunity to talk about opening up markets in China, but recognize we don't want to sell them our best technologies that could be used by their military against our men and women in the armed forces.
5: He spoke to NPR's Morning Edition. The South Carolina Supreme Court has overturned the murder convictions and the life sentences of former attorney Alec Murdoch in the deaths of his wife and son. The court ruled unanimously that the local clerk of court egregiously attacked Murdoch's credibility and defense. Their opinion said this was done outside the presence of the, quote, outstanding trial judge and attorneys on both sides of the case. The Supreme Court granted him a new trial. The Murdoch murders have drawn international attention, documentaries and books. President Trump is expected to name David Ventrella as the next acting director of the Immigration and Customs Enforcement Agency, or ICE. NPR's Ximena Bustillo has more.
8: Ventrella most recently worked for the department overseeing contracts between ICE and various detention facilities. He previously worked for ICE during the Obama and George W. Bush administrations. He left the agency to work for GEO Group, a private prison company that contracts with the federal government for immigration detention. The selection comes as leadership at DHS, led by new Secretary Mark Wayne Mullen, are looking to shift away from controversial surges of enforcement and build up detention and deportation capacity. Ventrella will inherit a much larger workforce. About 12,000 new employees were added in the last year. and a bigger budget. Congressional Republicans gave ICE $75 billion last summer, about half to spend on detention space. Ximena Bustillo, NPR News, Washington.
5: You're listening to NPR News from Washington. The federal government says wholesale inflation jumped 6% in April compared to the same time period a year ago. The producer price index measures how much businesses pay before these costs reach the consumer. Gunfire has erupted in the Philippine Senate. Authorities are trying to arrest a sitting senator wanted by the International Criminal Court for his role in alleged crimes against humanity. This was during the administration of former Philippines President Rodrigo Duterte. Michael Sullivan has more.
9: Judicial police have been trying to detain Senator Ronald De La Rosa, who's been shielded by allies, since literally running from judicial police on their arrival at the Senate on Monday, where he sought and found refuge in his office after a brief chase. The ICC has announced an arrest warrant for De La Rosa, who is a former national police chief under Duterte. He was also chief in Davao City when Duterte was mayor there. Thousands, if not tens of thousands, according to some human rights groups, were killed during Duterte's war on drugs, both as mayor of Davao and later as president. He sits in a cell in The Hague awaiting trial. For NPR News, I'm Michael Sullivan in Chiang Rai, Thailand.
5: Officials in Nepal say that another Nepali Sherpa guide has died while climbing Mount Everest. Three Sherpas have died in the past 2 weeks while climbing the iconic mountain. Separately, two other Sherpas died at lower elevations in recent weeks. I'm Korva Coleman, NPR News.
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4: 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Great to have you along for selections by three Bs, not the three Bs of classical music, Bach, Beethoven, and Brahms, but rather a set of three Bs of American classical. Not a definitive list by any means, not necessarily my own personal ranking or any other ranking I've seen, but certainly some big names in American classical, including some Barber Samuel, that is, with his concerto for piano and orchestra on the way this hour. That exciting 1960s work joined by some Beach, Amy Marcy Chaney, two pieces from earlier in the 20th century on the more reflective, meditative side with her Invocation and Lento Espressivo on the way. And to start, one other B composer, by way of surname, that is, certainly not a B lister, Leonard Bernstein. Let's get moving now with some fun music by this widely influenced, well-rounded conductor, educator, and you might say legend. Maren Alsop leads the Bournemouth Symphony Orchestra for three dance episodes from the 1944 musical On the Town, based on a Jerome Robbins ballet, Fancy Free, and what in turn would lead to a 1949 film, so really multimedia here. As Bernstein said of this music, the story of On the Town is concerned with three sailors on 24-hour leave in New York and their adventures with the monstrous city which its inhabitants take so for granted. End quote. We have the dance number one, Great Lover, number two, Lonely Town, Pas de Deux, and number three, Times Square, 1944.

Conductor Miron Alsop leading the Bournemouth Symphony Orchestra for Leonard Bernstein's On the Town, three dance episodes, drawing on that musical and the various escapades, the emotional highs and lows of a few sailors on shore leave in the Big Apple and their interactions with some of the women of New York City. Well, from dance and life in the faster lane, any lane you like here in South Carolina, we move now to more contemplation and reflection as we shift to the next of this hour's three American B's. Beach, Amy Beach, that is, the pianist and composer born just 2 years after the Civil War and who lived until 1944, so the same year as the music just featured was written. Through these two selections, you'll hear a range of emotions, I think, or at least be moved along some emotional lines. They might have some similar atmospheres or general characteristics, but really come from different phases in the composer's life. Up first is an invocation, Opus 55 from 1904, and then it's a movement titled Lento Espressivo, that is very slowly, very expressively, from about three decades later, based on the opus number there. So here we are with violist Matteo Amadasi. These arrangements are his, joined by pianist Katia Spluga for this performance of two pieces by Amy Beach.

Violist Matteo Amadazzi and pianist Katia Spluga there performing two chamber works by Amy Beach. We heard firstly her Invocation Opus 55, originally for violin, piano, or organ and cello, but they're arranged for just viola and piano by Amadazzi. And following from later in her career, a piece titled Lento Espressivo, and you might have heard that compositional style having developed over those decades, the atmosphere a little more mysterious, but both of them lovely in their own way. Part of a 3B lineup, at least of American classical music, on today's Sonatas and Soundscapes, your source for classical music in all its wide and wonderful variety, each weekday here on South Carolina Public Radio. I'm Bradley Fuller. Great to have you along today as we narrow in on a category a little bit, and that's quite often the case here on this show. You know, episode to episode, there might be a ton of variety of styles and periods, composer backgrounds, but sometimes it's nice to have a bit of a focus. And so 3Bs of American classical this hour, not the 3Bs again, but just three that all happen to be named B. We've had some Bernstein, some Beach, now on to Samuel Barber and a work he wrote in 1962, kind of recognizing two events. First off, the centennial of the publishing house G. Schirmer, very important in music history, and also the brand new Philharmonic Hall at the Lincoln Center, the first venue to be completed at that complex, now known as David Geffen Hall. And this concert was going to celebrate that opening in September of 1962. So Barber wrote this piano concerto, cast in three movements, an allegro appassionato to start, a more lyrical canzone second movement, and a lively allegro molto to conclude. Like a lot of piano concertos, it really is a work of juxtaposition, soloist versus orchestra, which is sometimes seen as a kind of image of the individual versus society, perhaps. You also have a wonderful mix of neo-romantic writing, you know, what Barber was kind of famous for and sometimes critiqued for, alongside some more modernist impulses, almost approaching serialism, kind of breaking free of tonality and its constraints, you might say. So wonderful contrasts and juxtapositions in this mid-20th century work. Xiaoyin Wang is soloist, joining the Royal Scottish National Orchestra. This is the Concerto for Piano and Orchestra by Samuel Barber.

0: What a virtuosic performance there by pianist Xiaoyin Wang and the Royal Scottish National Orchestra conducted by Peter Ungen. The Concerto for Piano and Orchestra by Samuel Barber dating to 1962. But such dynamic music there, juxtaposition again at the heart of that work. Soloist versus orchestra, neo-romantic versus almost serial, and just so many fine interactions. Again, some real fireworks when it comes to the level of playing needed from the soloists, all on today's program of Sonatas and Soundscapes, made possible by the USC School of Music's Southeastern Piano Festival, June 7th through 13th, with a week of concerts featuring pianists Soyeon Kate Lee, Blair McMillan, Peja Mujiewicz, and more. For tickets, southeasternpianofestival.com. And the Columbia Choral Society with the Florence Masterworks Choir, presenting Vaughan Williams' Dona Nobis Pacem and Anton Bruckner's Te Deum at St. Andrew's Baptist Church in Columbia, May 16th. For details, columbiachoralsociety.org. Reminder that playlists of what you hear on this show are available on our website. That's southcarolinapublicradio.org. So don't let a misheard opus number or maybe a misannounced opus number, the spelling of a performer's name, something like that, keep you from referencing and perhaps finding these works again for future listening. Well, more American music on the way next hour and a chat with music director Lee Mills of the Greenville Symphony. So stay tuned as Sonatas and Soundscapes continues.
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2: Live from NPR News, I'm Lakshmi Singh. President Trump has arrived in Beijing for a two-day bilateral meeting with Chinese leader Xi Jinping. NPR's Jennifer Pack reports it is the first time a U.S. president has visited in nearly a decade.
3: Trump was the last U.S. president to visit since 2017. And after all of the ceremonial pomp, Trump still launched a trade war with China. He imposed even more tariffs and sanctions last year when he returned to office. Chinese officials retaliated, and the two sides reached a sort of pause last fall. But it's fragile. The two leaders are keen to stabilize the relationship. Chinese media showed roads leading out of the Beijing capital airport were lined with U.S. and Chinese flags side by side to greet Trump's arrival. An editorial in the state-owned People's Daily said China-U.S. relations cannot go back to what it was in the past, but there could be a better future. Jennifer Pack, NPR News, Beijing.
2: NPR's Kirk Sigler reports the state visit has major implications for American farmers who've been severely affected by inflation and flat commodity prices.
4: Joe Vaklovic is a former Chicago Trade Board analyst who hosts the closely followed podcast Standard Grain. He's been skeptical that a solid deal will come out of this summit.
5: Is China really going to buy 25 million metric tons of U.S. soybeans next year, despite the fact that Brazil's got more than ever to export? Chinese demand maybe falling off a little bit. I don't know. It's a hot topic and a good question.
4: Hope that any trade deal with China includes a firm commitment to buy a lot of soybeans.
2: That's NPR's Kirk Sigler reporting. As redistricting battles lean more heavily in favor of Republicans vying to win seats in this year's midterms and keep control of Congress, South Carolina has gone the other way. Gavin Jackson with South Carolina Public Radio says a handful of Republicans in the state Senate joined their Democratic colleagues to push back on President Trump's nationwide call to Republicans to redraw legislative maps.
6: The Senate defeated a last-minute redistricting push in the state as the legislative session nears its end. Five South Carolina Republican senators joined Democrats in killing a bill that would allow lawmakers to take up congressional redistricting after session ends. The five Republicans included Majority Leader Shane Massey, who fielded several calls for President Trump to consider drafting a new map to eliminate Congressman Jim Clyburn's seat, the lone Democratic district of the state's seven. Massey said the map, hastily crafted without public input or thorough vetting, could actually make several districts more competitive for Democrats. Even if the House passes a new map it is considering, time is not on its side in the Senate. For NPR News, I'm Gavin Jackson in Columbia, South Carolina.
2: The South Carolina Supreme Court has granted a new trial for Alec Murdoch, the disgraced former attorney who was convicted 3 years ago of murdering his wife and son. Murdoch's defense team argues that a court clerk tampered with the jury in the original murder trial. This is NPR News. Gunshots were heard Wednesday at the Philippine Senate, where authorities had been trying to arrest a sitting senator wanted by the International Criminal Court over alleged crimes against humanity during the administration of former President Rodrigo Duterte. It was unclear who fired first. This week, judicial police in the Philippines had been trying to detain Senator Ronald De La Rosa, who'd been sheltered by allies after fleeing officers inside the Senate and taking refuge in his office. The ICC issued a warrant for his arrest. De La Rosa is a former national police chief under Duterte. The Eurovision Song Contest launched today in Vienna, Austria. NPR's Chloe Veltman reports on the geopolitical rifts that are casting a shadow over the annual extravaganza.
7: The 2026 Eurovision entry from Israel, performed by Noam Bitan, is sung in three languages, English, Hebrew and French, to both reflect the artist's multilingual background and potentially increase the song's international appeal. But five countries, Iceland, Ireland, the Netherlands, Slovenia and Spain, pulled out after organisers decided to allow Israel to compete. Pro-Palestinian protests at the last two contests called for Israel to be disbarred over the war in Gaza, as well as allegations it attempted to manipulate voting to favour its entry. The organisers are expecting both anti- and pro-Israel demonstrations in the run-up to the finals on Saturday. Chloe Veltman, NPR News.
2: The Eurovision Song Contest is now in its 70th year. This is NPR News.
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0: A good Wednesday afternoon to you. 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Broadcasting live from Studio B here at SC Public Radio in Columbia, I'm Bradley Fuller. Thanks so much for joining me this second hour of the show as we continue hearing some wonderful works by 20th century American composers, including a famous and favorite bit of George Gershwin, some songs from his opera Porgy and Bess, arranged for trio, and not just a standard piano trio, but we have saxophone, violin, and piano, all in dynamic interaction conversation there for those selections from the opera, and also in store a favorite by Aaron Copland, his Appalachian Spring. So a larger chamber ensemble there, bringing us that all-American music, you know, with a touch of whimsy and magic to it, but also just so grounded and so reminiscent of home, just filled with kind of nostalgia and, to my ears, a sense of being in a place where you belong. Well, we open this hour with a concert overture for orchestra, and I should also say on the way we have a conversation with Lee Mills, who is music director of the Greenville Symphony, which is preparing to certainly bring some more American music the way of the Palmetto State this weekend, closing out what was dubbed its American season. So that conversation in a bit. But here to start, we have music really from the 21st century, but just barely, the year 2001, the date of composition for this work by American composer Coleridge Taylor Perkinson, born in the 1930s, and his very musically inclined and indeed musically gifted mother named him for the British composer Samuel Coleridge Taylor. So clearly had some hopes for her son and his musical career, and he lived up to them, as we'll hear now with this performance by the Royal Scottish National Orchestra again under Kellen Gray. This is Worship, a concert overture by Coleridge Taylor Perkinson.

0: Kellen Gray conducting the Royal Scottish National Orchestra for that performance of Worship, a concert overture by Coleridge Taylor Perkinson. And you might have recognized the tune, not just alluded to or woven into the fabric, but really so foundational to that composition, indeed a part of many a Christian worship service, at least for Western churches, a tune known as the Old Hundredth, or All People That on Earth Do Dwell, usually the tune used for the common doxology, Praise God from Whom All Blessings Flow. So lots of snippets of that kind of appearing and being reshaped and reformed in that music, opening up this first hour of Sonatas and Soundscapes. So wonderful work of more recent American classical music, and indeed America's contribution to classical and contemporary music, has certainly been a major focus of a South Carolina orchestra in this semi-quincentennial year, this 250th anniversary of the signing of the Declaration of Independence. The Greenville Symphony Orchestra is truly bringing it home with its two concerts this weekend at the Peace Center, wrapping up its 2025-2026 season, the American season, as it's been dubbed, featuring not only some longtime classics by composers like George Gershwin and Ferdy Grofe, but also many living composers. And the focus lately has gone a step beyond American music to music rooted right here in South Carolina. GSO Music Director Lee Mills joined me via remote interview yesterday to share about what the orchestra has been up to recently, including the premiere of a work inspired by an upstate Revolutionary War heroine, and for this coming weekend, an iconic American opera indelibly tied to the Lowcountry of our state. Here's the chat that Lee and I had. Lee, it's great as always to be speaking with you.
1: Nice to be on the show with you again.
0: Coinciding with the 250th anniversary of the signing of the Declaration of Independence,

0: maintenance, the 2025-2026 season for the Greenville Symphony was dubbed the American season, featuring some of those classics inspired by the American experience by well-known composers like Antonin Dvorak, George Gershwin, and Ferdy Grofe. But it was also important for you to feature some contemporary American composers.
1: Yeah, that's correct. You know, classical music around the world, and especially in the United States, is a contemporary art form. You know, we didn't have anybody in 1750 writing, you know, masses in the United States like you have in Europe. All of the American music, really, especially the pieces that people are most familiar with, were all written, you know, within the last 100, maybe 150 years at the most. And I think that contemporary music is definitely one of the strong suits of American classical music. And it was really important for us to showcase that.
0: Well, one of those contemporary compositions was premiered just back in April, a concert featuring a super local connection with a work by SC composer Peter Kay and lyricist Mark Waldrop, paying tribute to a Revolutionary War heroine born in Lawrence County, South Carolina, Dicey Langston, the South Carolina girl who defied an army. What was this work all about?
1: Yeah, so as the name suggests, this work is about Dicey Langston. She was a teenage girl at the time that the American Revolution happened, and South Carolina was very divided between the Loyalists and the Patriots. Loyalists, of course, being loyal to the British Kingdom, and the Patriots being the revolutionaries. And Dicey's family was on the Patriot side. Perhaps she had an advantage as a teenage girl that nobody would suspect her of being a spy, basically. And she conducted quite a lot of espionage, actually, for the Patriot forces while she was just a teenager. And there are seven or so different accounts of stories of things she did. And we kind of picked our favorite one and wrote a piece about it. She essentially overheard some loyalist troops talking about raiding a Patriot encampment where her brother was. And she ran through the night. She rode a horse part of the way. She ran when she had to ford a river and made it to the encampment before the loyalist forces arrived to warn her brother and his colleagues, his compatriots, that this invasion was coming, and they were able to escape and save their lives. So it's the story is about that specific event.
0: An amazing story for sure. And I'm just imagining Dicey Langston, not knowing that, you know, 200 plus years after her death, that this music would be honoring her, or at least after her heroic deed there, that, you know, the symphony in her home region would be paying this tribute.
1: Yeah, you know, it was really special. Dicey Langston had 22 children. So there are a lot of descendants around the upstate still. And in both of our concerts, we actually had several of them present. I actually pulled the audience in the middle of the concert. I asked, who here is a descendant of Dicey Langston? A lot of people raised their hand. So it's really fun to be able to preserve this aspect of upstate South Carolina history in such a creative way. And the story is so inspiring. We actually worked with several teenage girls from Traveler's Rest, which is where Dicey ended up settling with her family. And these girls worked together with Peter Kay to come up with the themes and melodies. You know, what is Dicey's theme? What is the horse dandy's theme? What is the theme when she gets into the river? And Peter took these things that he workshopped with these teenage girls and musicians from the GSO. There was a string quartet of the GSO that went out to play through these ideas in real time as they developed them. And he took these and made them into this cohesive piece based on the script that we also commissioned from Mark Waldrop, who's a Broadway writer in New York City.
0: I just love all the local connections and the local collaboration, too. Well, for the pair of concerts closing the season, another All-American work, and indeed another work very closely linked to South Carolina and its people.
1: Yeah.
0: Excerpts from the most famous of American operas, George Gershwin's Porgy and Bess. Was this just the one you knew you wanted for this season closer?
1: Absolutely. There's no better way, I think, to close out the season. There's so much in this piece. Our audience here really loves opera. A few times we've dabbled in it, we've had a great response. And last year we did Marriage of Figaro. And this year I was thinking, you know, what American opera should we highlight in our season? And really, there is no other option when you want to talk about the most famous American operas. You really have one that rises to the top, and that's Porgy and Bess. And it also happens to be a South Carolina story taking place in Charleston. So it's very local again, really American deals with a lot of issues that we as a country have been dealing with now for a long time. And I think it's just one of the most incredible pieces of American music. Some people will know many of the songs in this piece, especially Summertime, which went on to have a life of its own after this opera was written. You know, many, many great artists, and it's even made its way into pop music and samples and all of that. And so it's a very, very prominent piece of American music.
0: I think the Gershwin will certainly be recognizable, kind of the headliner of the concert, so to speak, but also some songs by Aaron Copland and a selection by Samuel Barber.
1: Yes, of course. The concert opens with Samuel Barber's Adagio for Strings, which really is in everybody's mind. Everybody has heard this piece. Everybody knows it. It's actually pretty rare, I think, to hear it programmed on a concert. It's been used in soundtracks and film, and it became very famous when it first came out, conducted, I think, by Arturo Toscanini with the NBC Radio Symphony. It immediately captivated the attention of Americans, and it tugs straight at your heartstrings. It's such a beautiful melody, and it creates a lot of nostalgia. It's a piece that helps people process and mourn and all of these sorts of wonderful ways of processing emotions, speaks straight to them. And then, of course, Aaron Copland's old American songs are fantastic. Some of them are whimsical. Some of them are lyrical and beautiful. We have campaign songs from the late 1800s, a traditional Shaker melody, of course. Everybody knows Simple Gifts, and some lullabies that are in there. And these are all from the turn of the century, from the 1800s into the 1900s. And Aaron Copland found these in a collection in a university and decided to give them a real symphonic treatment. So they're quite beautiful.
0: Well, sounds like a real variety, even among these composers, all active in the mid-20th century at some point, but just a range of emotions and American experiences represented here. Before we wrap up, do you have a sense of how the members of the orchestra are feeling going into this season finale?
1: I think they're all feeling really great. Morale has been super high in the orchestra. We've had a fantastic season. We really got to play some incredible music that's rarely performed. I think spending a year focused entirely on American music has really given us an opportunity to encounter some pieces that are, you know, normally not programmed, or that are sometimes programmed just as a sort of side thing and not the main focus of the program. And the audiences also have been responding incredibly well to this. The GSO is playing better than ever. They're really fantastic. And I think they're really excited about this concert coming up.
0: Lee, thanks so much for sharing, and all best this weekend as the Greenville Symphony wraps up its American season. Thanks for speaking.
1: Thank you so much for having me.
0: A conversation I had with Lee Mills, music director of the Greenville Symphony Orchestra. The orchestra will perform the final two concerts of its 2025-2026 season this weekend, as Lee was just sharing there, featuring excerpts from Gershwin's Porgy and Bess, Copland's Old American Songs, and Barber's Adagio for Strings. That's on Saturday, May 16th at 7:30 p.m. and Sunday, May 17th at 3 p.m., both at Peace Concert Hall. Soprano Laquita Mitchell, mezzo-soprano Kate Jackman, and bass DeAndre Simmons will also join as guest artists. More information at greenvillesymphony.org. And in full disclosure, the Greenville Symphony Orchestra is a supporter of South Carolina Public Radio. Well, we heard some nods, quite a few mentions to Gershwin and his iconic opera, easily the most famous of all American operas, Porgy and Bess. So I thought we'd get a little taste of that now, not in its sung version as it's featured in the opera itself or in many of the covers that you've heard of, say, Summertime, but we will still have those wonderful melodies brought our way as the Fratres Trio performs here, musical brothers, if you will, saxophone, violin, and piano, performing firstly the great theme song, I suppose, of Doubters and Skeptics, It Ain't Necessarily So, followed by that classic Summertime.

The living is easy, and certainly the listening is easy with a performance like that by the Fratres Trio, saxophone, violin, and piano together, performing two classics from George Gershwin's Porgy and Bess. We just heard Summertime, and before it, It Ain't Necessarily So, on today's Sonatas and Soundscapes, made possible by the Greenville County Museum of Art. 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I'm Bradley Fuller. Great to have you joining as we head now into a work for a larger chamber ensemble, by Aaron Copland, the grand finale, if you will, of today's American, mostly 20th century American lineup, and certainly Copland's Appalachian Spring, written for the Martha Graham Dance Company for the World of Ballet, really is just an iconic piece of Americana. Now, Spring, Copland was really thinking more of a creek, body of water, some small flowing water, than the season spring, but you know, it lends itself well to this current season or to any season. Just again, music of simplicity, of home, of belonging, with a touch of whimsy and magic to it, at least in my hearing. Here's the Berlin Academy of American Music performing Copland's Appalachian Spring.

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2: Hi, I'm Christina Thacker, local host for Morning Edition. Talking about what people care about is what's most important to me. It can be a challenge when you're covering an entire state to deliver news that's important to everyone, but I have a purpose in me to unify this state. We're not just separated by our municipalities or our counties. We're South Carolinians, and what's happening in Charleston might affect you in the upstate, and here's why. And just bringing those people together, being invited into people's homes, their cars, their radios, is something I don't take for granted. My hope for our listeners is feeling like they knew a little bit more today than they did yesterday, and that they are confident in our reporting and knowing that we are delivering news that matters to them and what affects them. If I did my job correctly, at the end of every newscast, somebody has learned something new that impacts them. Be informed, be connected with South Carolina Public Radio.
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4: Omer Bartov is a scholar of the Holocaust. He was born on an Israeli kibbutz, served in the Israel Defense Force, and grew up committed to Zionist ideals as he understood them then. But Bartov says that Zionism is gone, and what has taken its place is unrecognizable to him.
5: It has become completely insupportable. It is a violent, racist, Jewish supremacist ideology, and it harms everyone. It's at the core of the violence that we're seeing throughout the Middle East. It's also very bad for Jews around the world. Israel is contributing, actively contributing, to the rise of anti-Semitism around the world. Claiming that that criticism of Israeli policies is anti-Semitic is the best way to stoke actual anti-Semitism.
4: I'm Meghna Chakrabarty. Omer Bartov asks, Israel, what went wrong? Today on Point. Stay with us.
6: Live from NPR News, I'm Lakshmi Singh. President Trump is on a long-anticipated state visit to China. He told reporters earlier that trade would be the main focus of his talks with leader Xi Jinping. A new NPR Chicago Council Ipsos poll finds most Americans believe U.S. tariffs have been bad for both economies and driven up consumer costs here. More from NPR's Frank Langfitt.
7: Elisa Kajiwara is a physical therapist in Greater Chicago. When she bought a Chinese-made board game, she noticed tariffs added up to $20 to the price.
8: I think the tariffs are bad. Making a worse deal for a country's trade does not mean we'll get more stuff out of it.
7: David Morgan lives in North Carolina and supports tariffs. Low-wage competition from China sank his furniture company.
9: Business dried up and we didn't have the orders. We filed Chapter 11 and sold off a lot of our stuff.
7: The poll shows most Americans see a potential solution. Cut tariffs on China in exchange for China buying more U.S. agricultural goods. Frank Langfitt, NPR News, Washington.
6: The Pentagon says the cost of the war with Iran continues to rise by billions of dollars. With a ceasefire that President Trump describes as being on life support, lawmakers in Congress are expressing frustration. Here's NPR's Claudia Grisales.
10: Pentagon officials estimate the Iran war has cost $29 billion so far, but that does not include repairs to U.S. facilities attacked by Iran that could add billions more to that price tag. The Pentagon plans to ask for supplemental funding on top of a $1.5 trillion budget proposal for the next fiscal year that Defense Secretary Pete Hegseth argues will remake the military.
11: This is admittedly a historic budget. It is a fiscally responsible budget, and it is a warfighting budget.
10: But amid an unpopular war, many lawmakers are expressing bipartisan frustration over the administration's shifting plans concerning Iran and a lack of information tied to their historic spending plans. Claudia Grisales, NPR News.
6: The state of Alabama says it'll hold a special primary election for four of the state's seven congressional seats. The U.S. Supreme Court had cleared the way for the Republican-led state to use a congressional map that had been previously blocked by the courts. NPR's Ashley Lopez.
12: After the Supreme Court weakened the Voting Rights Act 2 weeks ago, there's been a flurry of GOP redistricting efforts in the South. And now Alabama can use a map that has one more seat that favors Republicans compared to the now defunct map that the lower court ordered. This ruling, however, came a week before the state's primary. Republican Governor Kay Ivey announced the state will hold a special primary for the four seats affected by the change. This is expected to cause some confusion for voters, particularly because this change was announced when absentee mail voting was already underway. The new special primary election will be held on August 11th. Ashley Lopez, NPR News.
6: From Washington, this is NPR News. In London, mounted soldiers escort the British monarch to deliver the King's speech for the ceremonial state opening of Parliament today. Weeks after visiting the U.S. today, King Charles III laid out the United Kingdom's priorities, including on foreign policy. There's been a source of friction with the Trump administration.
13: My government will also uphold the United Kingdom's unbreakable commitment to NATO and our NATO allies, including through a sustained increase in defense spending.
6: Ahead of the speech, Prime Minister Keir Starmer exited 10 Downing Street and encountered reporters shouting questions about his political future.
14: Prime Minister, is your time up? Have you lost the country, Prime Minister?
15: Is your time over?
6: Starmer is under growing pressure to resign following dismal performances in local elections last week. Alec Murdoch, the South Carolina former attorney sent to prison for life for the 2021 murders of his wife and son, is getting a new trial. Today, the South Carolina Supreme Court unanimously accepted the defense's argument that a court clerk tampered with the jury in Murdoch's initial murder trial. A new trial does not mean Murdoch walks free. The 57-year-old is also serving lengthy prison sentences for state and federal financial crimes. U.S. stocks are mixed this hour. The Dow is down more than 100 points. I'm Lakshmi Singh, NPR News.
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4: This is On Point. I'm Meghna Chakrabarty. Omar Bartov is a highly respected historian of the Holocaust. His many books include The Eastern Front, 1941 to 1945, German Troops and the Barbarization of Warfare. There's also Hitler's Army, Soldiers, Nazis, and War in the Third Reich, Murder in Our Midst, The Holocaust, Industrial Killing and Representation, and Mirrors of Destruction, War, Genocide, and Modern Identity. He is the Dean's Professor of Holocaust and Genocide Studies at Brown University. Bartov was born on an Israeli kibbutz. He grew up in Tel Aviv, served in the Israeli Defense Forces. He says his father was a staunch Zionist, and Bartov's own early life was deeply informed by Zionism as practiced at the time. But now, Bartov says Zionism has mutated into a form unrecognizable to him. He says Zionism of his youth is now an extremist regime that sanctions mass murder in Gaza, rising authoritarianism in Israel, and is creating a world that is less safe for Jews. His new book is Israel, What Went Wrong? And he joins us. Professor Bartov, welcome to On Point.
18: Thanks so much for having me.
4: I'm wondering if we could start with your earliest days. Born on a kibbutz, as I said, but your boyhood was mostly spent in Tel Aviv, yes?
18: Yeah, correct.
4: So what was that like, and how did the Zionism of the time sort of flow through your daily existence as a child?
18: Well, you know, the truth is that growing up in Israel, and I was born in the mid-50s and the late-50s, early-60s, we didn't really think of Zionism. We didn't actually think of being Jewish. We were Israeli. Mm. We were born, we were the first generation born in Israel after the establishment of the state. And we thought of ourselves as just part of that place. And we had a kind of vague Israeli identity. We knew that our grandparents were Orthodox Jews who came from elsewhere. Zionism was not really a term that was used very much. And the kind of environment that we grew up in, there were only Jews there. It was a relatively empty country, quite still making its way into modernity, so very provincial. We were surrounded, however, by remnants of something else, and nobody really talked about it. So we used to play in ruined houses that were called abandoned property, rechush natush in Hebrew. And we knew that Arabs had lived there once, but there were vague statements that they fled during the war. And over time, these remnants of villages, of mosques, of cemeteries, gradually got covered over by parks or by new tenements for the large numbers of Jews that were arriving there.
4: But you also write in the book that the very fact of the existence of Israel there was due to, well, several things, but the realization of a Zionist dream, right, for a safe homeland for the Jewish people. And you also write that at that time, every family that you knew who had family members that had stayed in Europe, you know, had been horribly touched by the Holocaust. Those were still very real and present.
18: Yes, you know, when I think about it, I think that my generation, which was born after everything happened. It was born after the Holocaust. It was born after the War of 1948. It was born after the Nakba, which was the mass expulsion of the Palestinians. We were born after all of that. Then my generation was raised on two denials. One denial was the denial of where we came from, or our parents and grandparents came from, the diaspora. We were not supposed to look back at the diaspora. We looked only forward. We were the future of the Jewish people. We were the future of the state. And the second denial was of the Nakba, of the expulsion. But of course, we were surrounded. The people were around us. Many of them walked around. If you went to the beach, you'd either see people with their sleeves all the way down, although it was very hot, or you'd see numbers tattooed on their forearms. Most of my friends did not have four sets of grandparents. Mm-hmm. I was lucky, because my grandparents came to Palestine before the war, but most people didn't have all of their grandparents, and all families knew that those who stayed behind never came out, never returned. So there was this knowledge. It wasn't spoken about a lot until the Eichmann trial, which is the early 60s.
4: Right. It's interesting because Eichmann shows up a couple of times in your book, and we'll talk about that a little bit in terms of the lessons from the trial. But you write early in the book about how you might define Zionism of the time, or the type of Zionism that your father believed in. And you define it as an appeal to humanitarianism, tolerance, the rule of law, and the protection of minorities, while also being a belief in the self-emancipation of the Jewish people. I mean, is that how your father would have seen what Zionism meant to him?
18: Yes, definitely. And, you know, Zionism begins before he was born. Mm-hmm. Zionism begins in the late 19th century. But at the time, about 80% of world Jewry live in East Central Europe. And they live in areas where there's a rise of ethno-nationalism, which is defining a state according, or a nation according to its ethnicity, and then identifying its territory and saying that territory belongs to that ethnicity and there should be a state there. And Zionism means that is a response to the idea that Jews are not really welcome suddenly. There is the invention of the Jewish question, what to do with the Jews. And many of the Jews who live in those areas decide to leave and they go to North America. Of course, the gates of immigration to North America closed down after World War I in the early 1920s. Or they go to Europe, or they try to assimilate, or they become socialists and communists and join the

0: try to assimilate, or they become socialists and communists and join the revolution.
1: Yeah.
0: But some of them, and increasing numbers of them, become Zionists, and they basically emulate the same idea that, well, the Jews are also a nation. They're an ethnic group that should have a state of its own, but they can't create that state where they live because they're not wanted there.
1: Mm-hmm.
0: So they go to what they perceive as their ancestral homeland.
1: Yeah. Well, the not wanted there part is very important, and you actually write quite extensively in the book because you write about Zionism also as being a direct response to the, you know, terrible anti-Semitism that went on for generations and generations and rose precipitously, as you say, ironically, because of the Enlightenment and later Industrial Revolution and modernity, where Jewish people actually became much more part of mainstream European culture. That's actually for a separate conversation. There's so much in this book that we could talk about, but I wanted to raise that because there are a lot of ironies that you point out regarding Zionism and the creation of the State of Israel. But I wanted to ask you then that as you grew and you became a young man, you served in the IDF, and you write about how that service sort of also opened your eyes to other aspects of what you see as the reality of the Israeli state. Do you have an example?
0: Yes. So first of all, I would say that even before my army service, just as a young teenager, when I was 17 or so, the occupation that began in 1967 was then very young. We are talking about 1970, 1971. Mm-hmm. And I belonged to a small group that used to protest against the occupation. We didn't really know much about it, but we would carry little posters that said, "Occupation corrupts." We picked up that slogan someplace. Of course, we had no idea how long it would last and how deeply it would corrupt Israeli society. And then, yes, then I went to the army. I was very young. I served in the West Bank. I served for a year in Gaza and northern Sinai. And as a young soldier, I started feeling that we were in a place where we were not wanted, and I wasn't sure why we were there. Gaza then had about 350,000 people. My battalion command was there. I would go there quite often. They were living in derelict homes. We were bossing it over them. And everything was a bit strange.
1: You weren't sure why you were there? I mean, wasn't it clear from Israeli leadership or even just the fact of the existence of the Israeli state that you were there in order to protect that very state?
0: Well, no, okay. Because we were very young. I was sort of generally against the occupation, but uh-huh. I can't say that I was able to articulate that very well. But I remember this moment when I was patrolling an Egyptian town, Al-Arish, which is in northern Sinai, which was then still occupied by Israel. And I was a platoon commander. I was at the head of like 30 men. And it was a hot, late morning. We were walking in the sun. Everyone was behind their shutters. I could feel that they were looking at us. They were afraid of us. We were sort of uncomfortable because we did not know whether anything would happen to us. And I had this distinct feeling that something was not right, that why was I there? So there was this incoherent sense that maybe temporarily, there was still then talk about, the occupied territories would be a sort of bargaining chip for peace with Arab countries. It was still an open question whether that would happen. And so you could kind of explain it to yourself. But the actual sense of being an occupying soldier, that we did not belong to that culture, to that space, that we were outsiders, was quite distinct, even though I wouldn't pretend to be able to, at the time, that I was able to articulate it very clearly to myself.
1: Mm. So the Zionism that rose in the, early 20th century, then leading to the establishment of the State of Israel, we just have a few seconds before our first break, Professor, but how far away from that Zionism would you describe, current Zionism as

0: as it is believed in or espoused in Israel?
1: It's world apart. It really is world apart. And that's why I dedicate my book to my late father, and I call him the last Zionist, because the Zionism he believed in had humane aspects to it. It sought social justice. It sought political justice. And the Zionism we see now is something very different. It's religious, it's messianic, and it's extremely violent.
0: Omer Bartov is with us. His new book is Israel, What Went Wrong? We'll be back. This is On Point.
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0: Omer Bartov is with us today. This is On Point. I'm Meghna Chakrabarty, and Professor Bartov is a professor of Holocaust and Genocide Studies at Brown University. He has a new book out. It's called Israel, What Went Wrong? Professor, in the book, you write clearly, just quoting you here, you say, quote, I am not anti-Zionist. I grew up in a Zionist home. I am not opposed to the existence of the state of Israel. But Zionism is an ideology that didn't just run its course. It became something I don't recognize. It became the ideology of the state. So describe to me more in detail what that ideology is now.
1: Yeah, let me first say, when I say I'm not an anti-Zionist, there's meaning to that. Zionism began as an assertion that Jews have a right of self-determination. And I'm not opposed to that. I only think that one has to be consistent. If you believe that the Jews have a right of self-determination, then you believe in the idea of self-determination. It's not only for Jews, it's for everyone. And the Jews picked it up from other nations around them that began this process. Now, nationalism has many negative sides to it. I don't particularly like nationalism, but we live in a world of nations, and we don't want to be stateless. It's not a good state to be in. So I don't say I'm an anti-Zionist because I believe the Jews have that right, and I believe the Palestinians have that right. What I don't think is that you have the right to self-determine through oppression of others. It does not give you that right. So what, from that point of view, Zionism was an idea of somehow trying to find a place, a shelter, a safe haven for Jews who were increasingly persecuted in Europe, where they lived. And in many ways, it provided that, especially in the 1920s and 30s, when hundreds of thousands of Jews found place in Palestine, and those who remained behind, such as most of my family on both my father's and my mother's side, were murdered. But as Jews were coming into Palestine, they also started acting as all settler colonial movements do. They started encroaching on the land of the people who were already living there. Those were Palestinians. And they had been living there for many generations. And so that created a conflict between Jews who were coming, believing they were coming to the ancient homeland, and the people who were living there. That meant that Zionism had these two faces.
6: Right.
1: It had a face of rescue, and it had a face of the beginning of encroachment, of violence, of friction between the two groups. And in 1948, there was a moment when the state had to decide. Zionism had accomplished its goal.
6: Right.
1: It had created the Jewish majority state. 80% of the people who were in what became the state of Israel were Jews, 20% were Palestinian. There were only 20% because the rest were ethnically cleansed. And the state had to decide, what kind of state will it be? Will it be a state that would be just toward all its citizens? Would it be a state that would be able to somehow reconcile also with those it had expelled and those it was now ruling over who were not Jewish? That is, could it be a Jewish and democratic state? And it never made that decision. It promised to have a constitution that would reflect all these principles. It never issued that constitution.
0: We will talk about that later because it's a part of this history that I didn't fully realize until I had read about it in your book. So hold that thought for a moment. But this is why there's a sentence that you write which I think is so simple but profound at the same time, because all of this is happening, again, I don't need to tell you this, with the backdrop of the Holocaust. And so you say in the book that the Holocaust and the Nakba are intimately intertwined, that you can't actually consider one without the other. And why is that?
1: I'm not interested in comparing the Holocaust and the Nakba. These are two very different events, but they are inextricably linked. And they are linked historically because the Holocaust ends in 1945, the Nakba happens in 1948, only 3 years later. They're linked personally because so many of the people who fight in the war of 1948, so many of the Jews who are in Palestine during what Israel calls the War of Independence and what Palestinians remember as the Nakba, are people who came from Europe, are people who either were survivors or whose families survived or did not survive or were murdered. And they're linked together because both these events become the building blocks of a national identity for both groups. And because the groups are completely intermixed, because Jews and Palestinians, whether they like it or not, willy-nilly are living right next to each other, their constituent moment is the moment of their catastrophe.
0: Yeah.
1: For the Jews, it's the Holocaust. For the Palestinians, it's the Nakba.
0: Right. So this is where these two lines of thinking come together, I see, in your book, about how upon the establishment of the State of Israel, Zionism becomes a philosophy of the state, which is different than a philosophy of self-liberation. And then, again, the time period, it is what it is, but it's also critical because the living memory of the Holocaust is there. And so, as you're right, it provides right there and then, 1948, this justification, or let's say, not justification, but a mental belief, which I think is entirely understandable, that the Jewish state, that Israel had to do what it had to do, causing the Nakba, for Jewish survival, right? I mean, do you see what I'm saying? That it may be unpleasant, to say the least, but putting myself, I'm not Jewish, but putting myself in the shoes of the Jews at that time, I can't see how that doesn't make intrinsic sense.
1: Yes, look, I mean, first of all, after the Holocaust, there's a sense, among Zionists, of course, mm-hmm. but also increasingly in what is then the international community, that a Jewish state should be established. There's a kind of logic that had there been a Jewish state, more Jews would have been saved. And there was no state to represent them, to protect them, to provide them shelter during the Holocaust. And so the notion that the state was the answer to the Holocaust is quite widespread. But the creation of the state is based on the notion that the Jews should be a majority in their state. That was the problem. That was the origin of the Jewish question was that Jews were a minority. So they have to be a majority. And so Zionism wants to create the Jewish majority state. The problem is that the masses of Jews that were supposed to come from Eastern Europe and to make Israel into a Jewish majority state have been murdered.
6: Yeah.
1: They don't exist anymore. And in Palestine, in 1947, when the UN provides on the 29th of November, 1947, the partition resolution and suggests to create two states, a Jewish state and an Arab state, at the time in Palestine, mandatory Palestine, still ruled by the British, two-thirds of the population are Palestinian Arabs and only a third are Jews.
6: Right.
1: So how do you create a Jewish majority state when you have not the masses who would come from overseas, from the diaspora? They've been murdered. And so the process that creates that is very violent. During the war of 1948, while Israeli militias are fighting Palestinian militias, and then the new Israeli army is fighting Arab armies, 750,000 Palestinians are kicked out, are expelled, are driven out very violently, often in cases of massacre. And then there is this moment. There's a sort of zero hour. Now the state has been established, and the state says, we will provide equality to all Israeli citizens. No matter their religion, their race, their ethnicity, everyone will be equal. That's what it says in its proclamation of the state. It also says we will issue a constitution that will reflect the principles of that declaration. And that's never done. Yeah. It never happens. And immediately as the state is established, it imposes military rule over those remaining Palestinians, then about 150,000, now 2 million, who remain in the state, who are Israeli citizens, are subjected to military rule for the next 20 years.
6: Mm-hmm.
1: And the Palestinians who have been expelled are never allowed to come back in any form at all.
0: Yeah. So I want to take a step back here and return to the sort of mental and philosophical change in Zionism. Because another thread in your book is that you characterize modern Zionism as a way of thinking in which the preservation of the Israeli state is so paramount it should come at any cost to others. We will get to the trauma of October 7th in a few minutes. But I actually just want to have you tell us a quick story in terms of how that plays out in the lives of, you know, the young men and women who are serving in the IDF right now. Because you tell a story about how just a couple of years ago, you were scheduled to give a talk in June 2024 at Ben-Gurion University. And actually, the talk was about whether U.S. campus protests were anti-Semitic. But you were met with protests there as well. And ultimately, you and your fellow panelists decided to invite the young people who were protesting in to have a conversation. And you found out that many of them had just returned from service in Gaza. What did they tell you? Can you tell us that story?
1: Yes. Yeah, so I this was at Ben-Gurion University in Beersheba. And as I was coming there, there were these young men and women. I thought that they would come to my lecture, but it turned out they were not coming to my lecture. They were standing outside with a bullhorn and banging on the walls, and eventually we invited them in. What they were shouting much of the time was, "We are not murderers." And they believed that I'd already stated that what Israel was carrying out in Gaza was genocide. I actually hadn't said that yet, but they already foresaw that I would. And so the most important thing that they were saying, we're not murderers, which to me itself was a very sort of telling kind of statement. We invited them in, and I sat with them for a couple of hours and talked to them. They were very angry. They appeared to me, many of them, to be suffering from PTSD. Mm. They had seen a lot of violence and it obviously perpetrated a lot of violence. But they were trying to show me two things, I think. One is that they were humane. that they were good human beings. They were showing me photographs on their phones that they took of children, children in Gaza, that they had been giving food to. They said there's no hunger there. They showed me that they were giving them their own army rations. They showed me a picture of a girl who'd been wounded. And they said, look, we gave her all our medical supplies. They didn't talk about how she was wounded, of course. So they wanted to show that they were humane. At the same time, they wanted to explain to me that they had no choice but to obliterate Gaza and that this was a matter of survival, that no one there was uninvolved, that everyone there was somehow connected to Hamas, that everyone there ultimately wanted to destroy Israel, and so that the only choice they had was to wipe the whole thing out. And that kind of balance between the two was disturbing, of course. To me, as you said earlier, you know, I'd studied the German army in World War II, and the mentality of German soldiers at the time who were perpetrating massive crimes in the Soviet Union. About 26 million Soviet citizens died. It's usually not mentioned in American discourse about World War II. And they were killed mostly by German soldiers. Mm-hmm. I started thinking about the similarity there, mental similarity, that people both see themselves as victims, right? We were victimized by them. It was Hamas that attacked us and murdered our people. We are under the shadow of the Holocaust. That is what Hamas did, was the largest killing of Jews, it was said, in Israel since the Holocaust. So we have to retaliate because this is like a potential Holocaust. And at the same time, so we don't have a choice, right? And at the same time, we are so much more humane than they are. We would never do to them what they did to us. And so what we are doing to them is justified.
0: And this is, and you say in your book that closely mirrors the kind of mental preparation in Germany that took place such that German soldiers could commit Nazi atrocities.
1: They could commit them and they would attribute them to the enemy.
0: That they had no choice because of the actions of the quote-unquote enemy?
1: Yes, because they were, first of all, this in German history, this goes back to the so-called stab in the back in 1918. Why did the German army collapse in World War I? Because it was stabbed in the back by the socialists and the Jews. Yeah. And so in World War II, we don't want to be stabbed in the back again. Uh-huh. So we were the victims.
0: Right.
1: We were those who were victimized. And now we have to make sure that we're not victimized again. And because we carry out what we know are atrocities, we know what they will do to us if we don't finally finish them all off.
0: But Professor, you know that there are many people hearing this right now who immediately would say, it is unconscionable for Omer Bartov, Holocaust historian though he may be, to even begin to draw connections between the actions of the Israeli Defense Force and the German army that obliterated the Jews, in this case, you're talking about the Soviets as well, in the Second World War, that it is unconscionable that you would even dare to make that connection.
1: Yeah, so what is so extraordinary about this is that this connection is constantly being drawn in Israel. The entire discourse in Israel, and obviously most people don't listen to the Israeli media if they live in the United States, but if you do, which I do a great deal more than I'd like to, in Israel, Hamas are described as Nazis. What they tried to do in the massacre of October 7th is described as a potential Holocaust. The entire discourse
0: in
1: Israel,
0: it was the largest killing of Jews since the Holocaust, though.
1: Well, we don't know that for sure. Maybe. There were many pogroms, very bloody pogroms after World War II. At least 1,500 Jews were killed in Poland after World War II. So that's not, you know, one can quibble with that, but that's not the main issue. The main issue is the term the Holocaust. When you say this is the largest killing of Jews since the Holocaust, it's an invocation of the Holocaust and the Nazis. And that's precisely the kind of discourse that you hear in Israel all the time now. Hamas are the Nazis. There are no uninvolved people there. and therefore we have license to obliterate them all.
0: Omer Bar-Tov is with us. His new book is Israel, What Went Wrong? We'll be back. This is On Point.

0: South Africa, it's the time of year when migrating baby sea turtles get stranded on beaches. In Cape Town, volunteers are scooping them up and keeping them alive.
1: So over the next 6 months, these little guys will receive 5% of their body weight in food every day, get medicine where they need it, and hopefully grow nice and strong with a hard shell.
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3: This is Walter Redker with South Carolina from A to Z. P is for praise houses. Praise houses, sometimes called prayer houses, functioned on antebellum South Carolina plantations as both the epitome of slave culture and symbols of resistance to slaveholders' version of Christianity. Generally simple, clapboard structures built by the slaves themselves, praise houses were erected with the knowledge, if not always the complete approval, of the master class. Gatherings usually occurred on weeknights rather than on Sunday mornings. Enslaved Christians favored empty space over altars, kneelers, pulpits, and sometimes even chairs and pews. The resulting sparseness provided the slaves more room for ring shouts during often all-night sessions of prayer and song. Weddings, funerals, and other activities centered on the praise house. Following emancipation, some of the structures continued to serve the freedmen, providing them with a place for schools and public meetings.
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5: You're back with On Point. I'm Meghna Chakrabarty. Professor Omer Bartov is with us today. His new book is Israel, What Went Wrong? You actually do draw several comparisons multiple times in the book between your scholarship on Nazi Germany and the German army and things that Israeli leadership has been saying since October 7th. And there's one that really stood out to me because you say that in 1941, there was a German army propaganda leaflet, and this was also in Hitler's campaign against the Bolsheviks at the time. And there's a quote in that leaflet that says, "We would insult the animals if we described these mostly Jewish men as beasts." And then just a little bit later in your book, you say that on October 10th, so 3 days after the attacks of October 7th, the wife of Prime Minister Benjamin Netanyahu, Sarah, went on a radio interview and said, quote, "I don't call them human animals because that would be insulting to animals." Very jarring, but words are different than actions. So what I want to understand from you now, Professor, is why is it that more recently you have chosen to call what has happened in Gaza a genocide? Because obviously that is very hotly debated.
6: Right. So, you know, Sarah Netanyahu officially does not have executive authority. She's the wife of the prime minister, although in Israel many people claim that she is the sort of spirit behind it. But officially she has no executive power. But Yoav Gallant, who is the minister of defense, was then not only had executive power, but also had a great deal of prestige. He was a general, he had served in elite units, and he, the day after October 7th, said, they will have no water, they will have no food, they will have no power, they're human animals, and they will be treated as such. Now, when the Minister of Defense says that, while Israel is recruiting hundreds of thousands of reservists, right? That's how the Israeli army operates, over 300,000 reservists who look up to this man and they hear that they're human animals and they should be treated as such. That coming from him can be seen as incitement to violence.
5: But that's not genocide.
6: No. So when you talk about genocide, if you look at the definition, the UN definition of genocide from 1948, in the Convention on the Prevention and Punishment of the Crime of Genocide, which is the only definition that matters under international law, of what is genocide? Genocide are acts carried out with the intent to destroy a particular group, an ethnic or racial, religious group, in whole or in part, as such. Mm-hmm. So in order to identify genocide, you have to do two things. You have to see that intent has been shown and that that intent is being implemented. So statements of intent were made immediately after October 7th, and there were many people who said, well, these were statements made in the heat of the moment. People were outraged by the massacre of 800 civilians.
5: Yeah.
6: So maybe they were irresponsible because a prime minister or a minister of defense should not speak that way, but we can understand it. And then the other way to determine whether genocide is happening is a pattern of operations. That's what the International Court of Justice has said, because mostly, most regimes engaged in genocide don't say they're doing that. They say something else. They say we don't have a choice. They say it's actually a war. It's not a genocide. So they have some other rhetoric. In this case, there was actually genocidal rhetoric, which is rare. If you look at the pattern of operations, and that's what I started doing by May of 2024, because you will remember in November 23, I wrote an op-ed in the New York Times, and I warned, I said, look, there is evidence that there are war crimes and potentially crimes against humanity. About 10,000 people had already been killed in the first 4 weeks of Israel's campaign in Gaza. By 2024, by June or May of 2024, you could see a pattern of operations, which was deliberate destruction of the Gaza Strip,
5: right,
6: and making it uninhabitable for its population.
5: And that's one of the aspects of the definition of genocide, right? Deliberately inflicting on a group conditions of life that are calculated to bring about its physical destruction.
6: Right.
5: So by that, so when you saw that pattern of action, that's what made you decide to call it a genocide. But of course, as far as I understand, another aspect of the formal definition of genocide is that the intent and action also have to be to destroy this particular population wherever they are. Which is that's what happened during the Holocaust, right? It wasn't just limited to Jews in Germany. And many people who staunchly defend Israel would say, just by that one factor alone, it's impossible for this to be considered a genocide.
6: Right. So what you're saying is what many people say, which is if it doesn't look like the Holocaust, it can't be a genocide.
5: Right, because the Holocaust is, well, you use this word, uniquely evil in its destruction of a people.
6: Yes.
5: Did it set too high a bar, is what you're saying?
6: Well, the bar is not the Holocaust. That's the whole point. So the Genocide Convention, obviously, when it comes in 1948, the same year that the State of Israel is established, comes in the wake of the Holocaust and many other crimes committed by the Nazi regime. As I said, millions of other people were killed who were not Jews and were murdered in genocidal actions by the Nazi regime. So in 1948, because Raphael Lemkin, this Jewish-Polish lawyer who ends up in the United States, whose whole family is killed in Poland, comes up with the term and manages to persuade the United Nations of this concept of genocide, the attempt to destroy a particular group, not necessarily many people. It includes killing many people, but the intent is to destroy the group as a group. He persuades the UN to pass that resolution, and that convention is what defines genocide, not the Holocaust. The Holocaust is a genocide. It had many unique features to it, but generically, it is a genocide. And each genocide has different characteristics. As long as they are, you can identify them as similar to each other by the attempt to destroy a group in whole or in part, as such. That is what Israel tried to do in Gaza.
5: Yeah. Well, but let me ask you, because we've had guests on this show who say, from Israel, who have told us, we don't intend to destroy all Palestinians in Gaza, But they will go so far, on, I've heard on this show, is to say, but we just don't want them to live in Gaza.
6: Right. Exactly. So what Israel tried to do...
5: And so but they would say, therefore, it's not a genocide.
6: Right. What Israel tried to do in 2023, 2024, is what it did in 1948. And people spoke about it in Israel in 23, 24. That is, to ethnically cleanse them. People said in 2023, this will be the Gaza Nakba. That's the term that was used. So what Israel tried to do, because Netanyahu's previous policy of managing the occupation didn't work out because there was a huge attack by Hamas, what was the other option if you don't manage it? Ethnically cleanse them. The problem was that unlike in 1948, the Palestinians had no place to flee to. In 48, they fled to Jordan, to Lebanon, to Syria. The borders were open. In 2023, the borders were closed. Most of the border of Gaza is with Israel. Obviously, Israel didn't want the Palestinians to flee into Israel. And the border, the very narrow border with Egypt, was also closed. So what was indeed the intent originally, which was to ethnically cleanse the Palestinians, to kick them out, as happened in 48, became a genocidal operation. And that's typical of genocide. That happened in 1904 in German Southwest Africa. It happened with the Armenian genocide. In fact, that's how the Holocaust begins. The Holocaust begins with Germany wanting to be rid of its Jewish citizens. It doesn't want to kill them. It wants just them leave. And then it goes to Austria and it wants the Austrian Jews to leave. And then it goes to Czechoslovakia and wants them to leave. And eventually, as it expands, it's controlling more and more Jews and there are fewer and fewer places to which they can go. And it comes to control millions of Jews. And then, as the Germans say in their own peculiar manner, then the most humane solution to this issue is to kill them. Mm-hmm. So it begins as an idea of removal of population. That's what Israel would have liked to do. And Prime Minister Netanyahu spoke about it openly in May of 25. He said, they have no homes to come back to. We have destroyed their homes. Our only problem is to find countries that will take them in. Well, he didn't find those countries. Those people are still there. There are 2 million people there. There are at least 73,000 that were killed. That's what the IDF itself now has conceded is the figure, but the numbers are likely much, much higher than that.
5: We're running out of time rapidly, Professor, much to my heartbreak here. But so I have several more questions to get through in the next 5 or 6 minutes. And one is, as I was reading your book, I kept imagining, in fact, reading other Israeli thinkers who disagree with your position on genocide in Gaza. And one line of thinking that kept popping to my mind is that people often say Israel is held not only to a double standard, but a higher standard, right? That somehow the Jewish Israeli people are expected to not act on the trauma of the Holocaust or to hold back on the military's actions after the attacks of October 7th. They're supposed to find political solutions to the threat of being surrounded by hostile states that have said repeatedly they would like to see Israel wiped off the face of the map. And that is, and perhaps even you in your book are holding Israelis, Jewish Israelis, to a higher standard. And that, why? That's why they're wondering.
6: So I'll say two things. First of all, the assumption that all the countries surrounding Israel want to destroy it is false, and it's just an Israeli propaganda statement. Saudi Arabia has already proposed peace with Israel 20 years ago. Egypt and Jordan have peace with Israel. The Gulf states want to have peace with Israel. There's only one problem, that Israel refuses to settle the issue of the Palestinians. And one has to remember, Israel is one state.
5: You didn't mention Iran, interestingly enough.
6: No, well, Iran is not an Arab state.
5: Okay, fair. That's fair.
6: We are talking about Arab states. It's a Muslim state. It's not an Arab state. And Iran is the enemy of all those countries, of Saudi Arabia, of the Gulf states, and so forth. So the main problem is that between the river and the sea, between the Jordan and the Mediterranean, there's really only one state. And there are 14 million people living there. 7 million are Palestinian Arabs and 7 million are Jews. Mm-hmm. And the Jews are ruling over the Palestinian Arabs. 2 million of them have limited rights as citizens, but not the same rights. And the rest, the other 5 million, have no rights at all. Yeah. That is an issue that Israel has refused to face up to. So that's one thing that we really have to make clear. But the other issue on exceptionality, what is exceptional and what people refuse to acknowledge, since 1945, there were many genocides and there are many horrible regimes around Sudan and what Russia is doing in Iran and in Ukraine and Myanmar and so forth. And what the Chinese are doing to the Uyghurs, there are many terrible regimes. Yeah. But the only difference is that the state of Israel, for 2.5 years, carried out an extremely violent operation in Gaza with the support, not only impunity, but with the support of the very countries that have always claimed to be the protectors of international law and human rights, European countries and the United States, who not only didn't stop it, but provided it with military, economic and political help. That has not happened since 1945, that a state was assisted in carrying out genocide.
5: Yeah. And I mean, you write in the book, at the end of the book, very clearly that you believe the only thing that could truly change the trajectory that you see Israel being on is the United States. We could also talk about that for quite some time, but we only have 2 minutes left here, Professor. So two questions. One is, what are your concerns or your fears for the state of Israel if, again, this form of Zionism, as you have identified it, continues to be an animating force in Israeli government?
6: I think if anyone cares about the state of Israel, which I do, I live there half of my life, I have family and friends there, and I care about it also historically, and I think it should remain. If anyone cares about it, the course on which it is now is leading it to the abyss. It will become a full-blown apartheid state. It's whatever is left of democracy and liberalism there will be destroyed. The rule of law is being dismantled there. And that will make it into a real pariah state. And as such...
5: But does Benjamin Netanyahu care? I mean, I don't think he cares at all.
6: No, he does not. He does not. So the only way to change that course, and mind you, there is no internal dynamic in Israel to change that. That change has to come from the outside. And the only actor who can make that change is the United States. The limits of Israeli power need to be returned to their natural place. They should not be in Washington, D.C. They should be in Jerusalem. Mm. That will force Israel to find a different course to settle the core issue of its existence, which is the relations with Palestinians.
5: We only have a few seconds left. But in the book, Professor, you say you do still consider Israel your homeland. Do you feel estranged from your homeland?
6: I do feel estranged from my homeland. And I pray to God, although I'm totally secular, that the next election, if it happens in October, will remove this particular regime and will begin a slow process of reform in that country. For the moment, I can't see myself going there.
5: Well, Omer Bartov is the Dean's Professor of Holocaust and Genocide Studies at Brown University. And we've been talking about his new book. It's called Israel, What Went Wrong? Professor Bartov, thank you so much for being here today.
6: Thank you very much.
5: I'm Meghna Chakrabarty. This is On Point.

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3: 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Also, a favorite from Dvorak, his Symphony No. 7. I'm Steve Seal. 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
5: I'm South Carolina Public Radio meteorologist Andrew Wolfick with your weather forecast. We have a weak frontal boundary making its way through, so I can't rule out an isolated scattered shower during the rest of the day. Now more than 90% of us will remain dry, and the only real change in the weather will be a drop in humidity values. Lows tonight will range from about 54 to 57 degrees across the upstate. The PD will drop down into the upper 50s. The Midlands will make it to around 60 degrees overnight, and I'm expecting lows in the low to mid 60s along the coastline. Now tomorrow will be a bit of an uncharacteristic day because the warmest communities will actually be along the coast with low to mid 80s in the forecast. Now, as you work your way inland, I'm only expecting to reach around 80 degrees across the Midlands, and highs will be as cool as the mid to upper 70s across the upstate. Now, the change in the weather pattern is all because of that passage of the cold front. Behind the front, high pressure will take control, and it's going to be situated where this weekend will be warm and even

0: record breaking in a few spots. I'm expecting everyone to make it to at least 90 degrees, with even some middle 90s sprinkled in. I'm meteorologist Andrew Wolfick.
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2: 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I'm Ilse Chang.
3: And I'm Sasha Pfeiffer. The U.S. Constitution is being tested these days in all sorts of ways. And NYU Law School professor Melissa Murray is concerned that many Americans lack a basic understanding of this foundational document.
4: In the last 20 years, we've really divested ourselves of civics education. There's a whole generation of kids who probably haven't read the Constitution in full. And the whole point of the Constitution was that it was a document meant to be read by the people it served. It was meant to be debated, to be grappled with, and we've really become untethered from that.
3: So she has a new book out aimed at making the Constitution accessible and understandable and teaching Americans what their government is allowed to do. It's called The U.S. Constitution, A Comprehensive and Annotated Guide for the Modern Reader. And Marie says modern readers need to realize that some of today's challenges are parallel to what Americans were dealing with centuries before.
4: Although we talk about the framers and the Reconstruction Amendments, there's a whole series of amendments from the late 19th century and early 20th century that are literally driven by the people. The people decide that they've had it with certain things that the government is doing. You know, for example, they were very angry about the consolidation of wealth and the rise of oligarchy in the middle of the Gilded Age. And they were especially concerned that the federal government's principal means of raising revenue was tariffs. They felt that tariffs were deeply regressive and disproportionately borne and impacted on the working class. And so they wanted a progressive income tax. And so the people got together and they agitated and they ultimately created the momentum for the 16th Amendment, which amended Article 1 to allow for a progressive income tax. And that's where we get the income tax to this day. So it's not just about lawyers making claims on the Constitution. The people can do this too, and we've lost sight of that.
3: Is there one part of the Constitution that's your favorite or that most interests you that you could zoom in on for us a little?
4: Again, the whole idea that the people have something to say about the Constitution, I think, is just really, really apparent, especially in those amendments that are passed during the Gilded Age. And one that I'm thinking of specifically is the 17th Amendment. Most Americans don't realize that the popular election of senators is a relatively recent phenomenon. That came about with the 17th Amendment. Before that, state legislatures picked their senators, and they were often subject to real corruption because the senators were so deeply bound to corporate interests at the state legislative level. And so the shift in the 17th Amendment to make senators popularly elected was about ridding Congress of corruption and giving the people a voice.
3: What part of the Constitution most frustrates you?
4: The Electoral College.
3: Why? Because they created it at all?
4: I mean, these were elite guys, and they thought that, you know, it was fine to have popular representation in the House of Representatives, but they really worried about the people, many of whom were not as educated as they were, weren't propertied, weren't gentry. They worried about the kind of impact that those people might have on democracy, on democratic engagement. I mean, it is actually kind of ironic when you think about it. And so the Electoral College is kind of a hedge against that. We don't popularly elect the president. It's done through this electoral system. We've changed that, certainly with regard to senators, and I think it's probably time that we changed it with regard to the presidency.
3: The Constitution was written in broad terms that left it open to interpretation in some ways, and that has created legal fights that continue to this day. Does that mean the Constitution was written too broadly?
4: I think one of the things the framers were trying to do was to make a document that was written because they wanted people to read it. But again, they wanted people to read it. So they understood TLDR well before we had an acronym for it. And they understood that if they enunciated everything, if they enumerated everything, this would become more like a legal code and no one would read it. And so they painted in broad brushstrokes. And part of that too was recognizing that they did not have a monopoly on wisdom. They couldn't foresee what was coming around the corner. And so they drafted in some cases in very broad terms.
5: You referred to the writers of the Constitution as a group of elite guys. Someone I work with made the point of wondering how much faith should we put in a document that was written by people living in a very different era long ago, and as my colleague said, half jokingly, was written by a bunch of guys in the 1700s who didn't always brush their teeth. So how do we approach it knowing that?
4: Well, one, I think we have to approach it knowing that that's actually not true. The original Constitution was written by a bunch of guys in wigs who maybe didn't brush their teeth, but that's not all the Constitution is. We have the Reconstruction Amendments. That's a whole generation later with very different commitments and very different aims for the document. The Reconstruction Amendments are meant to entirely renegotiate the relationship between the federal government and the states and the federal government, the states and the people. Then we have the Gilded Age amendments, which are entirely generated by the people. And then there are a whole spate of amendments from the 1950s going forward. So to say that the whole Constitution is written by these guys who didn't brush their teeth is to continue the over-veneration of the original framers at the expense of the other people who also poured into this document and made constitutional meaning as well.
5: Melissa Murray is the author of The U.S. Constitution, A Comprehensive and Annotated Guide for the Modern Reader. Melissa, thank you.
4: Thank you.
6: Oklahoma now has an internationally recognized dark sky park. That's an area that ensures the protection of the night sky. Black Mesa State Park is the first such area in Oklahoma. Grayson Wheeler with member station KOSU attended a dark sky event to celebrate the designation.
7: Oklahoma is shaped like a saucepan. Black Mesa State Park and Nature Preserve is way out in the western tip of the panhandle, among red dirt hills dappled with yucca plants and prickly pears. Polly Kiker has been the park director here for 7 years.
8: As far out as we are, you need something special to drive people here.
7: That something special used to be that Black Mesa is the highest point in Oklahoma, but it's also isolated. With expanses of scrubby rangeland and very few people, the area doesn't have much light pollution. But that hasn't always been true for the park.
8: When you drove in at night, it would be super dark, and you come over the hill, and there was an island of light at the park because of all the streetlights.
7: Kiker got the streetlights turned off. Outdoor lighting at the park's buildings has been replaced with red bulbs, and visitors have guidelines about how to safely reduce their own light use. Now it's super dark. Enough so, the Black Mesa has been designated as an international dark sky park by nonprofit Dark Sky International. Dozens of people came out to celebrate the milestone, including Cassidy Harris. She drove 6 hours from the Oklahoma City suburbs, where the night sky doesn't reveal as much.
9: It's really good that people get to see the stars like this in their full beauty. I think it's really important that at least once in a lifetime you get to see it like that.
7: In a field nearby, Kenny Tolbert has set up his telescope to take long exposure photos of the sky. He says it's one thing to know that the universe is full of stars. It's another thing to actually see them.
10: When they see like the Milky Way, and they realize, I'm looking at the center of our galaxy. I'm looking at the center. This is what we're all spinning around. And it's like, you know, we hear about it, but we don't see it.
7: Tolbert is glad Oklahoma has an official dark sky park.
10: We need about 1,000 more of them.
7: Well, a few more might be doable at other Oklahoma state parks now that Black Mesa has lit the way, or rather darkened it. For NPR News, I'm Grayson Wheeler in Kenton, Oklahoma.
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12: 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We'll rotate to that and more on Echoes from PRX. 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
16: This is South Carolina Public Radio. Good afternoon. I'm Reagan Knight. Governor Henry McMaster, Lieutenant Governor Pamela Evett, State House leaders, and others gathered on the State House grounds for a ceremonial groundbreaking for the first statue that will soon be dedicated to a single African American, Robert Smalls. Gavin Jackson reports.
17: Fundraising is underway for a bronze statue that will grace the grounds honoring Beaufort's own Robert Smalls, the formerly enslaved Civil War hero who piloted a Confederate gunboat to freedom 164 years ago today, after which he helped recruit thousands of black soldiers to fight for the Union. He was a legislator, educator, congressman, and legendary South Carolinian. Former Democrat Darlington Senator Gerald Malloy is spearheading the $1.5 million fundraising effort for the statue, and he said the placement of the future monument within eyesight of segregationist Ben Tillman and former Confederate General Wade Hampton is significant.
18: It's fitting, deeply fitting, that the monument would stand on these grounds along the side of people like Wade Hampton and along with people like Ben Tillman, who was his contemporaries, not because their stories are the same, because their stories are not. But they all belong a part of South Carolina history. Our history is complex, it's honest, it's painful, it's triumphant, and it's incomplete unless all of the voices are represented.
17: I'm Gavin Jackson at the State House in Columbia.
16: The South Carolina Department of Consumer Affairs has finalized a settlement with Cash Central, ending a nearly decade-long legal battle over high-interest loans. The 2016 lawsuit alleged the company charged interest rates as high as 246%, well above the legal limit for lenders who failed to file a rate chart with the state. While the company did not admit to wrongdoing, they have agreed to provide refunds to affected customers to avoid further litigation. The department will begin reaching out to eligible South Carolinians over the next year. Officials say this serves as a reminder to always check a lender's maximum legal rates at consumer.sc.gov before signing a high-cost loan. Lancaster County Council denied a resolution Monday tied to plans for a new mosque in Native American land. Council rejected a conditional use permit application for the project. The permit would have allowed the development to move forward if it showed no negative impact on nearby properties. The denial halts further review by transportation and fire officials. Supporters spoke during a public hearing. They said a new place of worship is needed for the growing community and further generations. Applicant Arafat Muhammad said the mosque would give back to the community.
19: And here, like you can see, most of the people, some of them is a cardio physician, some of them is a nuclear scientist. So this is a community which is trying to bring a lot more value to the Indian land and Lancaster community.
16: Councilmember Jose Lewis said the area does not have the infrastructure to support more growth. Opponents expressed concerns about traffic and whether the project fit the existing culture of the residential area. New towing fees are now in effect in Myrtle Beach. Under the new structure approved by City Council, standard personal vehicles will now cost between $160 and $225. Class D vehicles, such as tractor trailers and garbage trucks, will range from $250 to $500. The City Council approved the increase at the request of local towing companies, who noted that rates had not been adjusted since 2012. And the Florence Darlington County Commission for Technical Education has named Dr. Debbie Cheek as the interim president of Florence Darlington Technical College. Dr. Cheek has been with the college since 2019, serving as vice president of finance and administration, a role she has held since 2022. Commission Chairman Clint Moore said that Cheek will serve as the interim president while the commission reviews candidates for a long-term interim lead. After the commission appoints a long-term interim president, it will immediately begin a search for a permanent president. And those are your afternoon state headlines on South Carolina Public Radio. I'm Reagan Knight.
20: 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I'm Steve Inskeep. We're hosting the program from Beijing this week. And here's a big question. Can a U.S. company replace the rare earth minerals that China cut off? On the next morning edition from NPR News.
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3: From NPR News, this is All Things Considered. I'm Sasha Pfeiffer in Washington.
6: And I'm Elsa Chang in Culver City, California. As U.S. and Chinese leaders prepare to meet tomorrow, the world is watching. In the disputed South China Sea, or the West Philippine Sea, as it's called in the Philippines, residents of Titu Island are watching closely as well. Jan Kamazin-Brumby reports.
23: If you were trying to stake your claim to a contested island in the middle of an ocean, how would you do it? Military exercises, a new Coast Guard base. How about a rap concert?
24: It feels like almost the entire island has turned out for this concert tonight. People are waving, people are singing along. There's clearly excitement in the air.
23: We're on Titu Island, a tiny Philippine spit of sand in the middle of the South China Sea, some 500 miles from the Philippine capital. In the crowd, we found George Olian Misajo, a local resident.
25: It's the first time that they invited a band, and they really enjoyed it. I think it really boosts the morale of everyone.
23: With its tranquil beaches and sandy streets, Olian Misajo's home could easily be mistaken for a holiday destination. But the calm masks the tension. China claims most of the South China Sea, including this island. That's despite a 2016 tribunal in The Hague that sided with Manila, finding Beijing's sweeping claims had no legal standing. In the last decade, Beijing has reinforced its claims with actions, including boosting its Coast Guard presence. It's a change that local fishermen like Ken Rabaya have witnessed.
26: There's a lot of Chinese militia, like Chinese Coast Guard. They are provoking for the fishermen. We are afraid.
23: Amidst the geopolitical struggle, he says he just wants to be left alone to fish.
26: I want some peace of mind for the people living here, for my family, for living.
23: It's a sentiment echoed by residents like local government worker Chris Anit. Although Titu feels like home, he's well aware he lives on a geopolitical fault line.
27: It's very hard because of the contention between the two nations, China and here. And what I worried is that the time will come when our territory becomes compromised because of international conflict.
23: And because Manila is a treaty ally of Washington, a spark could eventually escalate into a broader conflict between China and the U.S. So as Chinese and American leaders prepare to meet in Beijing this week, he's holding his breath.
27: I hope so that Donald Trump and the meeting with Xi Jinping would have a very good result for the development of this country.
23: In the face of tensions, the Philippines has tried to push back. Just last month, authorities upgraded their Coast Guard presence on the island. Despite this, residents remain subject to Chinese pressure. Just to reach the island, we had to travel almost 2 days on a civilian vessel that was shadowed for its entire journey. It's gone just past 7 in the morning on the boat here, and already we've been told we're being tailed by a Chinese Coast Guard vessel. I can see an enormous ship just on the horizon. As we approach the island, the Chinese vessel begins to issue warnings. It's part of a broader pattern. Countries that make territorial claims in the region, in particular China, are slowly ratcheting up pressure, but steering clear of an all-out conflict. It's what Emory University's political scientist Bernard Sexton calls gray zone tactics.
28: The risk of conflict in South China Sea is not zero, but the most likely scenario is that we continue on the same path. People are testing, they're seeing what they can achieve without incurring real risk.
23: But for those on the front lines of this tension, the risk feels real. Back at the concert, the group breaks out into a patriotic song, calling for Filipinos to protect their land. This is our territory. We will not fall. We will not surrender, they chant. A poignant message for T2's residents, who see themselves not just as villagers, but protectors of their own land, now subject to decisions being made by leaders far from home. For NPR News, I'm Jan Kamzenbrumby on T2 Island.
3: Researchers say the found evidence for what may have been an invasive dental procedure in Neanderthals. Science reporter Ari Daniel has our story.
1: Chigurska Cave is located in southwestern Siberia. Over the years, excavations there have unearthed an assortment of Paleolithic treasures, heaps of tools fashioned from stone and bone, and also fossils from a population of Neanderthals.
2: It is the richest collection in this part of the Eurasia. I think it was like a dream of the archaeologists.
1: Ksenia Kolobova is an archaeologist at the Russian Academy of Sciences. She says excavations at that cave can have their challenges. Just take the summer of 2016.
2: This season was absolutely horrible because every day it was raining. A lot of drops from the ceiling of the cave drop to your head. It was almost torture.
1: For a wet month and a half, the team scraped away dirt and rock using scalpels and little knives. And then, towards the end, they found a handful of Neanderthal teeth some 59,000 years old, including this one adult molar.
2: When you find it, it's very dirty.
1: After cleaning the tooth, they noticed a deep hole on the biting surface, something that could have been caused by any number of things. Kolobova later showed the molar to a colleague of hers, a dental anthropologist.
2: She's a specialist on ancient tooths. At the very beginning, she suspected that the cavity inside the tooth is not very natural.
1: So the research team CT scanned the tooth and examined it with a scanning electron microscope. The hole occupied the entire volume where the soft tissue would have been. They noticed microscopic radial grooves that they believed may have been artificially created by drilling into the tooth to deal with a cavity, perhaps.
4: To basically perform a root canal.
1: Here's what John Olson, an archaeologist at the University of Arizona and one of the researchers, speculates.
4: This was created by a stone tool handled by a Neanderthal between the thumb and the forefinger to rotate that on the chewing surface of the tooth to expose the pulp and clean it out.
1: The team wanted to see whether this was plausible, so they mimicked the procedure on a few modern human teeth, including one donated by one of the researchers who was having dental work done anyway, says Ksenia Kolobova.
2: It was a lot of joke about her impact in the article. So she did the really, really good experiments.
1: Experiments that duplicated the same geometry and wear observed in the ancient tooth. Cavities were rare among Neanderthals, but the researchers believe the molar reveals an ability by these hominins tens of thousands of years ago to execute a precise dental procedure. It could also suggest other skills, like being able to communicate the plan so the patient would be willing to endure the pain. The study is published in the journal PLOS One.
5: They did a lot of great work and they have beautiful data presented.
1: Rachel Kalischer is a bioarchaeologist at UC San Diego who wasn't involved in the research. She agrees the hole was likely produced by a stone tool, but she can't be sure it was done intentionally.
5: It's certainly believable, but I'm not sure that the evidence that they provide is necessarily the smoking gun.
1: With additional specimens, though, Kalischer remains open to the idea that Neanderthals were capable of treating cavities.
5: I wouldn't be surprised because we have all this other evidence that they were very intelligent and able to respond and adapt.
1: Perhaps allowing them to alleviate a toothache in a way that feels painfully familiar. For NPR News, I'm Ari Daniel.
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7: I'm Bobby Connor for South Carolina Public Radio with Health Focus. Here at the radio studio for the Medical University of South Carolina in Charleston. Research in South Carolina has linked loneliness in patients with chronic leg and foot wounds to increased inflammation and slower wound healing. Dr. Teresa Kelechai is here to talk about the details. Dr. Kelechai is a professor and the Associate Dean for Research in the College of Nursing at MUSC. Dr. Kelechai, your longtime research regarding patients with leg and foot wounds has added to a growing body of evidence that feelings of loneliness have an impact on our ability to heal. Tell us about this research.
8: This goes back 25 years when I started in a clinical practice here at MUSC. And I noticed in patients who were not healing well, something was missing. I couldn't figure it out because their wounds were clean. They were doing all the treatments that were required, but I couldn't put my finger on it until one day I was talking to a gentleman who was a patient of mine, and I was telling him the research I was doing with prevention. He said, "You need to be studying loneliness. That's the big problem." So I jumped right in. I looked at the literature. I went to conventions and conferences, and I started to talk to people who were in the business of studying loneliness. And lo and behold, that's how I went down that pathway to try to figure out if loneliness, in fact, did prevent wounds from healing.
7: And how do you define loneliness in the context of this research?
8: We use the Surgeon General's definition, and that is loneliness as the subjective perception of feeling alone or disconnected from others, regardless of the amount of social connections.
7: Tell us about what is known about how loneliness can trigger a diminished immune system response to healing from physical wounds.
8: So loneliness is considered an adverse or a stressful hardship. And it changes biology. It's not just about mood or this feeling, but it actually has a physical, biological impact. And through many mechanisms, for example, it can raise blood pressure. It can change sort of the biology in our brain. It can affect what we call the HPA axis. That's a lot of biological, but for our work, it affects inflammation. So when we're stressed out, we have this big inflammatory sort of reaction. When we have wounds, that's a stressor. When we have loneliness, it's a compounded stressor. So with loneliness, it changes the inflammatory gene response. So it allows those wounds to stay inflamed for prolonged periods of time. Hence, the wounds do not heal.
7: How can your research be used to help improve health outcomes, specifically for individuals living with leg and foot ulcers?
8: I think it has to do with the awareness when patients go to healthcare settings. In my study, they were in wound clinics. So clinician awareness is critical. We assess for depression and anxiety, but we don't assess for loneliness. And there are simple screening tools that we can use to get at this so that we identify it and we understand that it affects healing. There are interventions that can help people overcome it.
7: Dr. Kelechai, thanks for talking with us about your research.
8: My pleasure.
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11: 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I'm Ilse Chang.
12: And I'm Sasha Pfeiffer. An estimated 32 million children in the United States live in homes with firearms. That's according to a new study in JAMA Network Open. The study finds that nearly 7 million of those kids have at least one firearm in their homes that is unlocked and loaded. NPR's Ritu Chatterjee reports.
13: Firearms are now the leading cause of pediatric deaths in the U.S. While a majority of those deaths are due to homicides, a significant percentage are suicides, says Dr. Matthew Miller. He's a public health researcher at Northeastern University and author of the new study.
14: When children take their own lives, you know, in a suicide, the gun almost always comes from their home. It's usually owned by a parent. And clearly the children gain access to those guns.
13: These suicides, he says, can be prevented by safe storage.
14: When guns are locked up, it reduces the risk of dying by suicide, by firearm suicide in particular, by, you know, threefold.
13: In this study, Miller and his colleagues surveyed 900 gun-owning parents of kids under 18. They found that 21% had at least one firearm in the house, unlocked and loaded.
14: So you pick it up and you can fire it. You don't have to unlock it. It's ready to go.
13: Such unsafe storage also increases the risk of unintentional injuries and of mass shootings, says Dr. Chetan Satya. He's a pediatric surgeon and director of Northwell Health Center for Gun Violence Prevention in New York.
15: We know from the literature in the past that many mass shooters obtain weapons without their parents knowing, but from the parents themselves.
13: Satya, who wasn't involved in the new study, says most parents are unaware of the risks of unsafe firearm storage. He and his colleagues at Northwell now routinely screen all patients for risk of gun violence, asking them questions about guns in the household and offering counseling on safe storage practices.
15: We've had over 200,000 of those conversations, and we've demonstrated a substantial number of those families do end up safely storing guns as a result of the conversation.
13: Some past studies also show that when physicians counsel patients on the topic, they're more likely to safely store their firearms. Ritu Chatterjee, NPR News.
12: If you or someone you know is in crisis, call or text the National Suicide and Crisis Lifeline 988.

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3: 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Also, a favorite from Dvorak, his Symphony No. 7. I'm Steve Seal. 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
5: I'm South Carolina Public Radio meteorologist Andrew Wolfick with your weather forecast. We have a weak frontal boundary making its way through, so I can't rule out an isolated scattered shower during the rest of the day. Now more than 90% of us will remain dry, and the only real change in the weather will be a drop in humidity values. Lows tonight will range from about 54 to 57 degrees across the upstate. The PD will drop down into the upper 50s. The Midlands will make it to around 60 degrees overnight, and I'm expecting lows in the low to mid 60s along the coastline. Now tomorrow will be a bit of an uncharacteristic day because the warmest communities will actually be along the coast, with low to mid 80s in the forecast. Now, as you work your way inland, I'm only expecting to reach around 80 degrees across the Midlands, and highs will be as cool as the mid to upper 70s across the upstate. Now, the change in the weather pattern is all because of that passage of the cold front. Behind the front, high pressure will take control, and it's going to be situated where this weekend will be warm and even record-breaking in a few spots. I'm expecting everyone to make it to at least 90 degrees, with even some middle 90s sprinkled in. I'm meteorologist Andrew Wolfick.
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0: 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I'm Ilse Chang.
8: And I'm Sasha Pfeiffer. The U.S. Constitution is being tested these days in all sorts of ways. And NYU Law School professor Melissa Murray is concerned that many Americans lack a basic understanding of this foundational document.
9: In the last 20 years, we've really divested ourselves of civics education. There's a whole generation of kids who probably haven't read the Constitution in

0: helpful. And the whole point of the Constitution was that it was a document meant to be read by the people it served. It was meant to be debated, to be grappled with, and we've really become untethered from that.
1: So she has a new book out aimed at making the Constitution accessible and understandable and teaching Americans what their government is allowed to do. It's called The U.S. Constitution, A Comprehensive and Annotated Guide for the Modern Reader. And Marie says modern readers need to realize that some of today's challenges are parallel to what Americans were dealing with centuries before.
0: Although we talk about the framers and the Reconstruction Amendments, there's a whole series of amendments from the late 19th century and early 20th century that are literally driven by the people. The people decide that they've had it with certain things that the government is doing. You know, for example, they were very angry about the consolidation of wealth and the rise of oligarchy in the middle of the Gilded Age. And they were especially concerned that the federal government's principal means of raising revenue was tariffs. They felt that tariffs were deeply regressive and disproportionately borne and impacted on the working class. And so they wanted a progressive income tax. And so the people got together and they agitated and they ultimately created the momentum for the 16th Amendment, which amended Article 1 to allow for a progressive income tax. And that's where we get the income tax to this day. So it's not just about lawyers making claims on the Constitution. The people can do this too, and we've lost sight of that.
1: Is there one part of the Constitution that's your favorite or that most interests you that you could zoom in on for us a little?
0: Again, the whole idea that the people have something to say about the Constitution, I think, is just really, really apparent, especially in those amendments that are passed during the Gilded Age. And one that I'm thinking of specifically is the 17th Amendment. Most Americans don't realize that the popular election of senators is a relatively recent phenomenon. That came about with the 17th Amendment. Before that, state legislatures picked their senators, and they were often subject to real corruption because the senators were so deeply bound to corporate interests at the state legislative level. And so the shift in the 17th Amendment to make senators popularly elected was about ridding Congress of corruption and giving the people a voice.
1: What part of the Constitution most frustrates you?
0: The Electoral College.
1: Why? Because they created it at all?
0: I mean, these were elite guys, and they thought that, you know, it was fine to have popular representation in the House of Representatives, but they really worried about the people, many of whom were not as educated as they were, weren't propertied, weren't gentry. They worried about the kind of impact that those people might have on democracy, on democratic engagement. I mean, it is actually kind of ironic when you think about it. And so the Electoral College is kind of a hedge against that. We don't popularly elect the president. It's done through this electoral system. We've changed that, certainly with regard to senators, and I think it's probably time that we changed it with regard to the presidency.
1: The Constitution was written in broad terms that left it open to interpretation in some ways, and that has created legal fights that continue to this day. Does that mean the Constitution was written too broadly?
0: I think one of the things the framers were trying to do was to make a document that was written because they wanted people to read it, but again, they wanted people to read it. So they understood TLDR well before we had an acronym for it, and they understood that if they enunciated everything, if they enumerated everything, this would become more like a legal code and no one would read it. And so they painted in broad brushstrokes. And part of that too was recognizing that they did not have a monopoly on wisdom. They couldn't foresee what was coming around the corner. And so they drafted in some cases in very broad terms.
1: You referred to the writers of the Constitution as a group of elite guys. Someone I work with made the point of wondering how much faith should we put in a document that was written by people living in a very different era long ago, and as my colleague said, half jokingly, was written by a bunch of guys in the 1700s who didn't always brush their teeth. So how do we approach it knowing that?
0: Well, one, I think we have to approach it knowing that that's actually not true. The original Constitution was written by a bunch of guys in wigs who maybe didn't brush their teeth, but that's not all the Constitution is. We have the Reconstruction Amendments. That's a whole generation later with very different commitments and very different aims for the document. The Reconstruction Amendments are meant to entirely renegotiate the relationship between the federal government and the states and the federal government, the states and the people. Then we have the Gilded Age amendments, which are entirely generated by the people. And then there are a whole spate of amendments from the 1950s going forward. So to say that the whole Constitution is written by these guys who didn't brush their teeth is to continue the over-veneration of the original framers at the expense of the other people who also poured into this document and made constitutional meaning as well.
1: Melissa Murray is the author of The U.S. Constitution, A Comprehensive and Annotated Guide for the Modern Reader. Melissa, thank you.
0: Thank you.
2: Oklahoma now has an internationally recognized dark sky park. That's an area that ensures the protection of the night sky. Black Mesa State Park is the first such area in Oklahoma. Grayson Wheeler with member station KOSU attended a dark sky event to celebrate the designation.
3: Oklahoma is shaped like a saucepan. Black Mesa State Park and Nature Preserve is way out in the western tip of the panhandle, among red dirt hills dappled with yucca plants and prickly pears. Polly Kiker has been the park director here for 7 years.
4: As far out as we are, you need something special to drive people here.
3: That something special used to be that Black Mesa is the highest point in Oklahoma, but it's also isolated. With expanses of scrubby rangeland and very few people, the area doesn't have much light pollution. But that hasn't always been true for the park.
4: When you drove in at night, it would be super dark, and you come over the hill, and there was an island of light at the park because of all the streetlights.
3: Kiker got the streetlights turned off. Outdoor lighting at the park's buildings has been replaced with red bulbs, and visitors have guidelines about how to safely reduce their own light use. Now it's super dark. Enough so that Black Mesa has been designated as an international dark sky park by nonprofit Dark Sky International. Dozens of people came out to celebrate the milestone, including Cassidy Harris. She drove 6 hours from the Oklahoma City suburbs, where the night sky doesn't reveal as much.
5: It's really good that people get to see the stars like this in their full beauty. I think it's really important that at least once in a lifetime you get to see it like that.
3: In a field nearby, Kenny Tolbert has set up his telescope to take long exposure photos of the sky. He says it's one thing to know that the universe is full of stars. It's another thing to actually see them.
6: When they see like the Milky Way, and they realize, I'm looking at the center of our galaxy. I'm looking at the center. This is what we're all spinning around. And it's like, you know, we hear about it, but we don't see it.
3: Tolbert is glad Oklahoma has an official dark sky park.
6: We need about 1,000 more of them.
3: Well, a few more might be doable at other Oklahoma state parks now that Black Mesa has lit the way, or rather darkened it. For NPR News, I'm Grayson Wheeler in Kenton, Oklahoma.
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10: In Los Angeles, I'm Kai Rizdahl. It is Wednesday today. This one is the 13th of May. Good as always to have you along, everybody. So, you remember yesterday, the big inflation news, consumer prices rising 3.8% year on year. Oh, for the halcyon days of 24 hours ago. We learned this morning from the good people at the Bureau of Labor Statistics that producer prices, that is prices at the wholesale level, shot up 6% in April from a year ago. The March to April increase this year was 1.4%. We haven't seen numbers like that since 2022 during those post-pandemic inflation blues. It is not, to be clear, a one-for-one correlation, wholesale prices trickling down to the consumer, but it is a real safe bet that higher prices at retail are coming our way. Marketplace's Kelly Wells gets us going.
11: When Laura Veldkamp saw the numbers this morning, the word that came out of her mouth was, wow.
12: That's a large rise in prices.
11: She's an economics and finance professor at Columbia University. The reason for the wow is these are price hikes that we as consumers haven't even seen yet.
12: This is above and beyond what we've already felt at the gas pump or on the shelf of the store.
11: The cause of that jump in prices? You get one guess.
12: This seems directly related to the war in the Middle East, to the disruption in the fuel supply.
11: Diesel's up 13%, gas is up 16%, and that's a problem.
13: Some of these higher energy prices are starting to feed into, you know, other goods and services prices.
11: Grace Zwemmer with Oxford Economics says some of those other prices are obvious. Trucking, freight, passenger transportation. But energy spikes also sneak into grocery prices, too.
13: They're what drives a lot of farm equipment, but also commercial transportation equipment.
11: Now, producers have already paid those prices. Gary Brode is managing partner of Deep Knowledge Investing. And he says even if the war ended tomorrow and energy prices fell, the producers still have to recoup their higher costs.
14: If the input costs go up, that has to work its way through the system.
11: So Brode says even though prices feel high now, it's a good time to stock up because they're only going to get worse.
14: Go buy canned tuna fish, canned chickpeas, canned beans, stuff like that. So when your grocery bill for really good fresh food skyrockets, you can say, you know what, once or twice a week, we're going to eat out of the pantry.
11: Laura Veldkamp with Columbia says consumers have about 2 to 4 months before the price spikes in today's PPI show up on the store shelves. I'm Kaylee Wells for Marketplace.
10: This seems an opportune moment, speaking of inflation as we are, to let you know that Kevin Warsh was confirmed by the Senate today to succeed Jay Powell as chairman of the Board of Governors of the Federal Reserve. With the job, of course, comes the economic management, shall we say, challenges presented by today's inflation numbers. Wall Street today, honestly, traders seemed not fazed even a tiny little bit by the prospect of rising prices or the war or anything. Actually, one word, four syllables, the driver of so much in the markets of late, technology. We will have the details when we do the numbers.

0: We talk every now and then on this program about lagging versus leading indicators. Just like it sounds, lagging data tells us where the economy has been. This week's inflation data, for instance, lags. We know what inflation was in April, not what it's gonna be. And while the bond market isn't technically a leading indicator, if you read the tea leaves closely enough, it can tell you where the economy might be headed. Case in point, the yield on the long bond today, the U.S. 30-year Treasury, closed above 5%. There is nothing magic about 5% per se, but that is higher than that yield has been in almost a year. And we care about the bond market because Treasury yields affect all kinds of consumer lending, but we also care because those rising yields can tell us a lot about what investors inspect in both the short term and the long. Marketplace Justin Ho has more on the signals bonds are sending right now.
1: Between the hot CPI and PPI reports this week, bond investors have had plenty of reasons to believe that inflation is getting uncomfortably high.
2: What we've seen is investors pricing in higher long-term inflation into what they want to receive from lending to the government.
1: That's Luke Tilley, chief economist at Wilmington Trust. He says investors expected inflation data to pick up this week, since energy prices have been rising ever since the war in Iran started. But Tilley says the fact that inflation is rising in other categories, including trucking and transportation, is a big concern for the Federal Reserve, because as long as consumers are willing to pay these higher prices,
2: well, then you would not be really in the mood to be cutting interest rates. You would want to either hold them where they are or raise them to tamp down on spending, essentially.
1: As a result, bond investors have been demanding higher yields, especially on short-term government bonds, which are more closely tied to what investors think the Fed's going to do. Matthew Miskin with Manulife John Hancock Investments says two-year Treasury yields have been picking up, for instance.
3: That suggests over the next 2 years there will be a hike.
1: But interest rate hikes have consequences. They slow down the economy. And Miskin says that is being reflected by long-term bond yields.
3: In terms of the longer end, it's like, yeah, well, if the Fed then hikes or has to be more restrictive, then that's not great for longer term growth.
1: Miskin says that's why yields on 10-year treasuries, for instance, haven't been rising as quickly as shorter term yields. In other words, investors aren't quite as worried about inflation over the long run as they are about inflation this year. George Perks is macro strategist at Bespoke Investment Group.
4: An inflation shock today doesn't really tell you anything about where inflation is going to be in the period starting 10 years from now or 20 years from now.
1: But Perks says long-term bond yields aren't signaling doom either. That's because there are still plenty of factors that are boosting the economy, including consumer spending and business investment.
4: What the bond market currently sees is a U.S. economy that is very resilient.
1: And a resilient economy pushes yields higher too. I'm Justin Ho for Marketplace.

0: There are some pretty standard rites of passage of one's teenage years. There's the prom and graduation, a first real summer job. Here's another one, your first dividend check. The Young Investors Society, that's a nonprofit focused on financial literacy and teaching investing skills, counts more than 5,500 students as participants, with more than 3,000 joining in just the past school year. Marketplace's Carla Javier talked to some would-be Warren Buffetts.
1: When Jasper Gould of Brooklyn, New York, was in seventh grade, he started wondering what Wall Street was all about. So he Googled it, read some analysis in a book called The Intelligent Investor. Then he cobbled together a few thousand dollars, mostly from gifts, some work at home, and a summer camp. And through a custodial investment account managed by his dad, bought some stocks.
2: As someone who played video games, I understood what NVIDIA was at a very surface level. So that excited me.
1: So did Intel, Microsoft, and Amazon.
2: I remember checking my portfolio about a year after, probably eighth grade, and I think it was up 66% that year, which was, you know, pretty significantly strong.
1: Now he's a junior in high school and co-founder of the Brooklyn Youth Charitable Investment Group, where more than 300 teens invest money from private donors and grants and donate returns.
2: We can make an impact on the world, and we can still do the thing that we're really interested in.
1: As for his personal portfolio, he says by the time he's in his early 20s, it could potentially be a, quote, life-altering sum of money.
2: It's very possible that, you know, the money I've made from profiting off of artificial intelligence and its advancement in the stock market could, in fact, bail me out from any career troubles down the line that result from artificial intelligence and its invention.
1: Financial uncertainty is one reason why Jonathan Craig thinks teens are interested in the markets. He's head of retail investing at Charles Schwab. Full disclosure, a marketplace underwriter.
3: This generation recognizes that they're growing up in an environment where homeownership is incredibly expensive, education is expensive, there's a little bit of job uncertainty, and I think there's a recognition that if financial independence is important, investing is going to have to be a big part of it.
1: Charles Schwab recently announced investor accounts specifically for teens. Like a custodial account, these teen accounts still require a parent or guardian to get started. But instead of needing that adult to complete a trade, a teen can do it on their own, though there are some guardrails.
3: They can't use leverage, no derivatives, no futures, no Forex.
1: And parents can see what their teens are up to. If they lose money, well, at least they learned something. These teen accounts aren't the only option. Greenlight, a money management and education app for kids, gives parents the option to approve proposed trades. Fidelity, another marketplace underwriter, also offers youth accounts for teen investors. And lots of institutions, from Vanguard to Merrill, offer more traditional custodial accounts. Carly Urban at Montana State University says it makes sense for companies to introduce their products to young potential customers and to get their parents signed up too. The Urban points out that not everyone will be able to take advantage.
4: And it's probably going to be the parents with more resources and who trust financial systems, who probably are already investors, who are going to be all for this.
1: Urban says it's difficult to know for sure how teens feel about the economy and how many are actually investing. There just aren't that many big, consistent surveys focused on minors. Though the SIFMA Foundation, which runs a high school competition called the Stock Market Game, says participation is up more than 35% over the last decade.
4: So there are a lot of different ways that we're seeing kids be involved.
1: When Elisa Chang's dad would bring up stocks and investing at dinner, the senior at Valencia High in Placentia, California, didn't quite know what he was talking about. So she set out to learn, even going to an investing boot camp. Soon, she was researching stocks herself and worked with her dad to buy some stock in fintech company Futu Holdings. She had some Starbucks in her portfolio, too. She likes the drinks. She says she's seen pretty good growth.
5: I started off with a lack of confidence at first, and I feel like I will resonate with a lot of people at my school, maybe especially the girls, who we don't talk about this at all.
1: She started a local chapter of the Young Investor Society with 20-some members.
5: We tried to share as much knowledge into, you know, the basics and how you can start analyzing.
1: And now she likes that she can keep bonding with her dad, discussing stocks at the dinner table. I'm Carla Javier for Marketplace.

0: Without putting too fine a point on it, it is entirely possible the digital and on-demand economy has given we humble American consumers unrealistic expectations. Next day delivery? Same day delivery? Oh, please. 30-minute delivery? Now you're talking. Depending on where you live and depending on what it is that you want, Amazon says they can have it at your door in half an hour or less. Marketplace's Samantha Fields has today's installment of our Every Now and Then series, Things You Didn't Know You Needed, But That Capitalism Is Giving You.
1: Amazon Now is not yet available where Brad Jashinsky lives in Southern California, but he can imagine himself using it.
2: I have a 5-month-old right now. If we run out of diapers or she needs cold medicine or something, yes, I could go drive to the store, but it's worth that few extra dollar fee.
1: Jashinsky is a retail analyst at Gartner, and he says right now if he needs something fast, he'll order it from Walmart, and he's able to get it, if not quite in 30 minutes, maybe within an hour or so.
2: For certain items, consumers really value convenience, and this now gives Amazon a way to compete.
1: Amazon has long been the company pushing delivery forward, he says. The Amazon brand is almost synonymous with convenience. Retail analyst Bruce Winder says consumers' expectations are constantly shifting.
3: Convenience used to be a day or two, and then it was same day, and then it was a few hours, and now it's 30 minutes.
1: But he says actually delivering things someone just ordered online in 30 minutes is difficult and complex.
3: You need to have a combination of local infrastructure. You need to have algorithms and the right AI set up so you can anticipate what folks need before they even need it. You just need to be able to turn things incredibly quick.
1: Most companies that have super fast delivery, including Amazon, only offer it on a small number of high demand products. But Mark Wolfrat at consulting company MWPVL International says it's still tough to make it work, logistically and financially.
4: There was a bunch of companies like Bikes and Gorillas and these guys that promised 15-minute delivery in New York City with grocery merchandise, and they all went belly up and failed.
1: Because, he says, the cost structure was just too high. I'm Samantha Fields for Marketplace.

0: coming up.
1: It's feeding some primal need of having this like big monster truck.
0: I mean, it does go food, shelter, big monster truck, right? First, though, let's do the numbers. Dow Industrial is down 67 points today at 10%, 49,693. The NASDAQ up 314 points. That is 1.2%, 26,402. The S&P 500 added 43 points, 0.6%, 74.44. Warmer weather means sandal season is coming, if it isn't already upon us. And Birkenstock, maker of the somewhat controversial footwear, reported earnings today that missed expectations. The German company cited tariffs and currency swings as reasons why. Birkenstock slumped 12.9%. Have you seen the sandals? Of course it slumped. NVIDIA shares jumped 2.3% today on the news that CEO Jensen Huang has joined President Trump's delegation to China. Don't at me about the Birkenstock thing. Micron Technology and Qualcomm are on that trip too. Micron up 4.8%. Qualcomm lifted 1.4%. 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
3: 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Also, a favorite from Dvorak, his Symphony No. 7. I'm Steve Seal. That's next time on APM's Symphony Cast.
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0: This is Marketplace. I'm Kai Rizdahl. We're going to go energy heavy in this second half of the program, oil and its distillates. And we begin with the always good to remember truism that whatever American politicians like to say about U.S. crude supply, oil trades in a global market. And with supplies as scarce as they are now because of the war with Iran, the International Energy Agency says crude inventories are falling at a record pace. The agency, which coordinates international reserve releases, says those global stockpiles are decreasing by about 4 million barrels a day. That drawdown is, yes, helping to keep a ceiling on prices for gas and jet fuel. Supply just about keeping up with demand for now. But as Marketplace's Elizabeth Trovall points out, inventories do not last forever.
1: The International Energy Agency was created to deal with exactly the kind of global energy supply shock we're dealing with right now.
6: For 50 years, the U.S. and its allies have purchased and held inventories for a rainy day.
1: That's Mark Finley with Rice University, who calls today's crisis
6: the rainiest of days in oil market history, anyway. The ultimate nightmare scenario for energy security. And oil is the biggest source of fuel for the U.S. and for the global economy.
1: While we did prepare for this rainy day, every day we're burning through more of those emergency stockpiles of oil and fuel. Gregory Brew is with Eurasia Group.
7: That is a ticking clock. Eventually, inventories run down to the level where you can't keep drawing from them, and you either need to get supply back up and running, or you need to reduce demand.
1: That comes in the form of even higher prices.
7: A lot of analysts are pointing to June as the crucial pain point, and that is based on the current level of consumption remaining consistent or possibly even increasing, since the summer tends to be the peak demand for the year.
1: high summer demand at a time of historic supply shortfall, while reserves are being drained and there are no large-scale increases in oil production. Tom Tsang is with Texas Christian University.
8: Every single day that this conflict continues with the strait closed, the situation's just getting worse and worse and worse.
1: And even after we see resolution and a slow recuperation of oil markets,
8: then we have to add this new layer, and that is replenishing these reserves that we're drawing down because of the conflict.
1: That's more oil demand. So he says, regardless of when this mess ends, pain at the pump is going to last at least for several more months. I'm Elizabeth Trovall for Marketplace.

0: Elizabeth's story was the strategic side of oil and its distillates. We're going to go now to Wyoming for the more tactical side, and we're going to do it with a swing by the AAA website, which tells us that as of today, a gallon of diesel in Wyoming costs you $5.49 a gallon, a full dollar more than regular gas there. We have talked on the program before about how diesel prices are hitting long-haul trucking and small businesses. Today, another group, people who drive big diesel pickups in there every day. In some Mountain West and Northern Plains states, one out of every three vehicles on the road is a pickup truck, double the national average. Marketplace's Caitlin Tan has this one.
1: Chelsea Tatum fires up her massive Ford F-350 diesel truck, the kind that's got those dual wheels in the rear. She backs the massive truck out of her tiny driveway in Lander, Wyoming. Plopped on top is a live-in camper.
2: Yeah, you can't see anything. Definitely smacked a rock, a large boulder heaper there.
1: She uses the rig for road trips and driving rough terrain to her favorite hiking spots. But today is just show and tell. Tatum is no match for the F-350 size-wise. She leaps out a couple feet to the ground. She's wearing Lisa Frank Croc shoes and bright red lipstick.
2: I think it's nice as a woman to have something that's like big and like, I don't know, tough and loud.
1: But that tough and loud feeling burns a hole in her jeans pocket.
2: I only get 10 miles to the gallon with the camper on it.
1: Lately, it's $200 to fill up. So for Tatum to drive the truck instead of her car,
2: it's a lot of math and being, okay, how much is it going to cost me to get there? Does it make sense?
1: Right now, it doesn't. But that doesn't mean she's going to park it by the side of the road with a for sale sign.
2: There's something about a big truck that makes a lot of noise that is, I don't know, it's feeding some primal need of having this like big monster truck.
1: In Wyoming, diesel engines roar through neighborhoods. Big trucks sandwich small cars in parking lots. And if you don't own one, you know someone who does.
3: My mother, who is 85 years old, she has this gigantic truck.
1: Melody Edwards has lived in Wyoming for much of her life.
3: I was like, Mom, would you like to sell that truck? I mean, it's just her. No, she must have a giant truck.
1: Edwards is the host of the Modern West podcast, which explores the region's culture and way of life. And that includes diesels.
3: There's a certain pride in that by a lot of people that they're driving a fossil fuel vehicle and they're loud. That's just how it is. It's just sort of like the soundtrack of the American West.
1: And it's hard to get that song out of your head.
3: It would be really hard to pry the truck out of people's iron grips. They're not going to give them up easily.
1: In fact, diesel prices have been relatively high since the pandemic, and there's still plenty of Wyomingites driving big diesel trucks.
3: Sometimes our snow will just drift all the way over the highway, and you need to just be able to get through a crazy snowdrift.
1: Or you need the big truck for taking care of your animals. I meet Marta Johan at her place outside of Lander. She's leading a frisky brown and white horse named Clementine.
4: Look at this guy. My God.
5: Yeah, I really feel like a free spirit right now. She is.
1: Riding horses is the thing she loves to do. People even hire her to take their own horses out for training and exercise.
6: We go not just out of here. We go, you know, 2-3 mountain ranges over to kind of get horses in new places and expose.
1: Johan pulls her horse trailer with a Ram 2500. You're not going to hear it today. It's at the shop.
6: Coming back from our last trip of hauling, the clutch went out on it.
1: Another expense on top of diesel prices. But she's certainly not selling it.
6: You know, you just kind of get kind of sucked into that spot being like, I guess I have to pay if I want to continue this lifestyle.
1: Because there's just something about a big old diesel. In Lander, Wyoming, I'm Caitlin Tan for Marketplace.

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1: This final note on the way out, we're going to circle back to the Federal Reserve real quick and the jam the central bank finds itself in with inflation doing what it is doing. Susan Collins, the president of the Federal Reserve Bank of Boston, said in some remarks today that she could see a situation where the central bank's next move is an interest rate hike, not a cut. I'll leave you to anticipate the reaction to that from the White House, but I will also add here that one of the things that soon-to-be Chair Kevin Warsh has said he wants to do is to cut down on public speeches and remarks by Fed officials. Our media production team includes Brian Allison, John Fokey, Montana Johnson, Drew Jostad, Gary O'Keefe, and Charlton Thorpe. Alex Simpson is the manager of media production. And I'm Kai Rizdal. We will see you tomorrow, everybody.

0: This is APM.
1: This week on Cola Jazz Presents, we groove to the unforgettable sounds of Motown. Vocalist Brittany Turnipsey joins bassist Rod Foster for a soulful tribute filled with rich harmonies, deep rhythms, and undeniable charisma. That's Cola Jazz Presents, Sunday at 8 on South Carolina Public Radio.
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This is Symphony Cast from APM, American Public Media. I'm Steve Seal. We're at the Elbphilharmonie in Hamburg, Germany, with the NDR Elbphilharmonie Orchestra. The Elbphilharmonie literally means Philharmonic Hall on the Elbe. The major Central European river that runs down from the mountains of the Northern Czech Republic through Bohemia and into Germany, before emptying into the North Sea. Appropriately, the glassy peaks of the hall itself resemble a hoisted sail, or is it a wave, or an iceberg? Certainly each option would be appropriate. Inside, there are three concert venues, the largest of which, the Great Hall, seats over 2,000. Rather than aiming to approximate the classic halls of Europe, the Great Hall is practically futuristic in its design, with super sleek lines that twist and bend around the various balconies and terraces. And within this space-age environment, the orchestra named for the building makes its home, the NDR Elbphilharmonie. For this concert, the orchestra's American music director, Alan Gilbert, conducts a program of music from composers Czech, Swedish, and American by way of England. The latter is where we'll begin, with a work by Anna Klein, the celebrated English-born composer who, in 2024, not only moved to the United States, but became an American citizen. She describes her piece, Restless Oceans, as a defiant work that celebrates the power of women, hailed in an early review as the kind of thrilling, insistent music that gets right in your bones. Then another contemporary piece, this time a virtuosic, ingenious, and playful work for clarinet and orchestra by Swedish composer Anders Hillborg. His clarinet concerto, Peacock Tales, is one of his most popular and his most attention-grabbing works. Written for the extraordinary talents of Martin Frost, who is here at our concert as well to play it for us. Then for our finale, we travel to 19th century Bohemia for a Dvorak symphony that was once called one of the greatest examples of the form since Beethoven, Dvorak's Symphony No. 7 in D minor. That's all coming up in our concert from the banks of the River Elbe in Hamburg, Germany. Welcome to APM's Symphony Cast. Anna Klein was born in 1980 in London, but in 2024, she became an American citizen. So I suppose we can claim this highly praised and accomplished composer as one of our own now, with some accuracy. Her work, Restless Oceans, was composed for Marin Alsop and the all-female Taki Concordia Orchestra for performance at the World Economic Forum annual meeting in Davos, Switzerland. The piece received its world premiere at the opening ceremony in 2019, where Marin Alsop was presented with the Forum's prestigious Crystal Award in recognition of her championship of diversity in music. Restless Oceans draws inspiration and its title from A Woman Speaks, a poem by Audre Lorde. In addition to playing their instruments, the musicians are also called upon to use their voices in song and strong vocalizations and stomp their feet as well throughout the work. And in fact, you'll hear that immediately in this performance as well, as the orchestra punctuates the syncopated rhythms by stomping right from the outset. She says her intention was to write a defiant piece that embraces the power of women. Here now, Alan Gilbert, to lead the NDR Elbphilharmonie Orchestra here at the Elbphilharmonie in Hamburg, Germany, in Restless Oceans by Anna Klein.

The orchestra jumping to their feet as one with that final chord of Restless Oceans by contemporary composer Anna Klein. The NDR Elbe Philharmonie Orchestra, led by Alan Gilbert, here at the Elbe Philharmonie in Hamburg, Germany, on SymphonyCast. And yes, it is very much a direction in the score to that piece that the orchestra all bolt straight up with that final bow stroke. Their feet that had been used percussively throughout the work, you heard them stomping on the stage from the get-go, and you probably caught the sound of the orchestra vocalizing as well. Yep, that's all in the score, too. Anna Klein describing that work as a defiant piece embracing the power of women. And it's dedicated to the conductor who premiered it, the redoubtable Marin Alsop, most certainly a fierce trailblazer for women in classical music herself. I'm Steve Seal, and our concert from Hamburg continues now with another contemporary piece. And we are very fortunate to have the musician for whom this work was written present to play it for us, in fact. Clarinetist Martin Frost is here. And it's kind of fitting, as Mr. Frost was also the dedicatee of a work by Anna Klein, whose music we just heard. In this case, the composer whose work we will hear is the Swedish composer Anders Hillborg, born in 1954 and one of Sweden's leading composers. Hillborg's clarinet concerto is entitled Peacock Tales, and it is one of his most popular and most attention-grabbing works. It is wonderfully theatrical and eclectic, encompassing everything from gentle lyricism and bluesy swing to angular modernity. Hillborg has actually written a few different versions of this piece. The full version lasts about 28 minutes. He's also written a scaled-down version, about half of that length, which he calls the Millennium Edition, and a version for saxophone as well. We will enjoy the full version of the work here in Hamburg with its dedicatee, clarinetist Martin Frost. And what a treat that is going to be indeed. Martin Frost is one of the most renowned instrumental soloists in the world. He is the first clarinetist to be awarded one of classical music's biggest honors, the Leonie Sonning Music Prize. Other recipients include Igor Stravinsky, Leonard Bernstein, Miles Davis, Daniel Barenboim, and Gidon Kremer. He's also the only wind player ever to have been appointed artist in residence with Amsterdam's Concertgebouw Orchestra for the 2022-23 season. He was appointed principal conductor of the Swedish Chamber Orchestra back in 2019. And here he is now, Martin Frost, coming onto the stage of the Elbe Philharmonie, followed by conductor Alan Gilbert, who will lead the NDR Elbe Philharmonie Orchestra in the clarinet concerto Peacock Tales by Anders Hillborg.

We've heard Peacock Tales, a concerto for clarinet and orchestra by the contemporary Swedish composer Anders Hillborg. The artistry and incredible playing of clarinetist Martin Frost on full display there, with Alan Gilbert leading the NDR Elbe Philharmonie in concert here at the Elbe Philharmonie in Hamburg, Germany, on SymphonyCast. Anders Hillborg, one of Sweden's leading living composers, he wrote that work specifically for Martin Frost. As I mentioned earlier, the composer also wrote an adaptation of that piece for saxophone that's of an abbreviated length. But great to hear the full version at this concert, played by the very gentleman for whom it was written. Martin Frost is an extremely accomplished musician, considered one of the finest clarinetists in the world. And my, how that piece is truly a showcase for everything that he can do. But if you want to see something really amazing, check out the video of Frost playing that work on his website, where he not only plays and conducts the piece, but incorporates dance elements into the work as well. Yes, he dances while he plays that incredibly demanding part. It's no wonder that the New York Times described him as possessing a virtuosity and musicianship unsurpassed by a clarinetist and perhaps any instrumentalist in memory. And we're going to be treated to an encore by Martin Frost.

0: clarinetist Martin Frost with an encore here at the Elbphilharmonie in Hamburg, Germany. We've heard an arrangement of Anniversary Dances by Brahms with the NDR Elbphilharmonie Orchestra, led by Alan Gilbert. I'm Steve Seal. When our concert continues in a moment, the Symphony No. 7 by Antonín Dvořák. That's coming up next on APM's Symphony Cast.
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Welcome back to Symphony Cast. I'm Steve Seal. We're at the Elbe Philharmonie, the Philharmonic Hall on the Elbe River in Hamburg, Germany, with the German radio orchestra that takes its name from the concert hall that it calls home, the NDR Elbe Philharmonie Orchestra. Dvorak's upbringing was modest, but instead of apprenticing at his father's butcher shop or working at the family inn, the 13-year-old Antonín pursued a career as a professional musician, a choice that neither mother nor father would love. Still, he pressed ahead. After enrolling in the Prague Organ School at the age of 16, he had to make ends meet by giving private music lessons and by playing viola in restaurant bands and opera pit orchestras. Even so, the young composer still couldn't afford a piano of his own or scores for study. He relied on teaching and performing to pay his bills until the late 1870s, only a few years before his Symphony No. 7 began to take shape. Surely, during those hardscrabble years, Dvorak scarcely could have imagined that this work would be hailed in the way that it would to help elevate him to the pantheon of the greatest composers in history. One of his great champions, the famed musicologist Donald Tovey, would say of his new symphony in D minor, along with the four Brahms symphonies and Schubert's Ninth, it is among the greatest and purest examples in this art form since Beethoven. Now that is high praise. Here now to conduct it is Alan Gilbert, coming out onto the stage of the Elbe Philharmonie in Hamburg to lead the NDR Elbe Philharmonie Orchestra in the Symphony No. 7 by Antonín Dvořák.